That is Chapel Roan with Pink Pony Club. Before that, we had Come Over by BTS, Shake It Off by Taylor Swift, and Welcome to New York by Ryan Adams. Hope everybody enjoyed that set picked by the youth. That's all dedicated to Eleanor and Colleen Cormack, Heidi and Salem. Hope you all enjoyed that. Oh, and also Monroe, even though he didn't want to pick a song. And coming up next, we're going to go back to some music from back in my day. This is The Shins with New Slang.

was This Time Tomorrow by the Kinks. Before that, we had Talking Heads and maybe Shins before that. It is 4:30, means it's time for Listener Personals. 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Haynes Friends of Recycling would like to let you know that burned out fluorescent lights can be recycled. Fluorescent tubes can be brought to the recycling center on Small Tracks Road during the staffed hours, Thursdays and Fridays, 9 a.m. to noon, and Saturdays from 10 to 2. Cost to drop off depends on the length of the tubes. 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

Listening to a little Booker T and the MGs playing Green Onions. I've had vegetables on the mind, so I've got a little vegetable set queued up here. This is Squash by Townes Van Zandt.

headed from El Paso, riding down the highway. 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Man looks like squash to me. 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
2: Let the beat control.

That was Beat Control by Tilly and the Wall. Before that, we had Strawberry Fields Forever, Peaches by the Presidents of the United States of America, and Radiohead playing Vegetable, John Prine with Daddy's Little Pumpkin, and Townsend Zant started that set off with Squash. Getting a little vegetable crazy over here. Got a few more minutes before I do the Earth, Air, and Water report and the weather, so let's play a little Phoenix with Listomania.

That was Phoenix with Listomania. It is 4:54, time for your Earth, Air, and Water Report for Monday, August 10th, 2026. All highways have bare roads. The Klondike Highway has rock scaling from 7 to 11 p.m. between 4.8 and 5.4 mile, with single lanes and flaggers. Expect delays. The highway will be closed from 11 p.m. to 7 a.m. On the Haines Highway, there's road work between 20 and 25 mile, and that runs from 5:30 a.m. to 5:30 p.m. with single lanes. Expect delays. There's no ferry today, but we'll have the Columbia coming in early tomorrow morning at 7 a.m. It arrives in Haines and departs Haines, bound for Juneau at 9 a.m. The Columbia will not be stopping in Skagway tomorrow. Tomorrow's later ferry is the Hubbard. It arrives in Haines at 11:45 a.m., arrives in Skagway at 1:45 p.m., departs Skagway at 2:45 p.m., and departs Haines at 4:45 p.m., bound for Juneau. And looking at our tides, there is a low tide tonight at 6:04 p.m. of 3.7 feet. High tide just after midnight at 12:04 of 18.2 feet, and a low tide tomorrow morning at 6:45 a.m. of minus 2.5 feet. The sun's going to set at 9:07 p.m. and will rise tomorrow morning at 5:10 a.m., giving us 16 hours of daylight today.

10, taking a look at our local weather for Skagway tonight. Mostly cloudy, low around 58. Tuesday, partly cloudy, chance of showers in the morning, and decreasing clouds, highs in the upper 60s, lows in the upper 50s. Wednesday, partly cloudy, highs in the mid-70s, lows around 60. For Haines, Deshu, Klukwan, and the Chilkat Valley, tonight, partly cloudy, chance of showers, lows in the mid-50s. Tuesday, partly cloudy, highs 65 to 73, lows in the mid-50s. And on Wednesday, mostly cloudy, clearing late, highs 70 to 78. Break out those shorts and tank tops, folks. Lows in the mid-50s. And on the marine forecast, high pressure is expected to continue through midweek. Localized wind shifts from sea breezes are possible, but overall wind pattern is expected to be northwest. Gulf winds out of the northwest are anticipated to increase mid to late week. In local waters, tonight, southeast wind 10 knots, becoming light late. Seas 2 feet or less. Tuesday, you're looking at south winds of 10 knots, seas 2 feet or less. And on Wednesday, south wind 10 knots, shifting to northwest 15 knots in the evening. Seas 2 feet or less, building to 3 feet.

My name is Sarah Hanner. I've been your host for the last 2 hours with flashbacks and fresh tracks. We are wrapping up this show. Thanks a lot for letting me come in here and have a little DJ time. I know I've been gone for a while, but it's always nice to get back out here. Coming up later, we have All Things Considered next National Native News at 5:45 and KHNS Local News at 5:50. Just like to say a big thanks to everybody for listening and everybody for contributing to the fundraiser that happened last month. I can see you've still got the totals up on the board, and looks like everybody came out and really supported their local radio station. So thank you all so much for supporting this amazing service. It is 5 o'clock. 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

0: It's time for the KHNS local news. I'm Melinda Munson. Today in the news, assembly members will discuss a request for proposals for Port Chilkoot Dock for the second time at the August 11th Haynesboro Assembly meeting. And two citizen initiatives are making their way through town. The Chilkat Valley News' Will Steinfeld joins me with the details.
1: Well, thanks for joining us. Let's talk about what is on the agenda for Tuesday's Haynesboro Assembly meeting. Let's first talk about the cruise ship dock.
2: Where we left this last time was the borough manager and the assembly planned to write up a draft of what they call an RFP, a request for proposal for management of this dock. The general idea is we're going to go put out this call for whatever private companies are out there who are interested in maybe cutting some sort of deal to lease this dock, manage the dock, whatever they can dream up, and then the borough would have the freedom to go through the proposals, see if any feel like good fits or good deals, and then proceed from there. And so we're kind of at the same step in the process this week, except now there is actually a draft of this RFP document that the borough staff have drawn up, and the assembly are going to take a look at it and maybe approve it. They could go in any direction. I think they could approve it or edit it. It does give us some new information about what this RFP process will look like. It's really open-ended, as we heard last time, so it doesn't really have strict guidelines about what the proposals need to look like exactly. It gives outside entities the freedom to offer what they want to offer. It does require specific information. If this RFP goes out and goes out as written, we'll hear from companies about financial information, how they plan to handle specific aspects of managing this dock, like how they're going to schedule ships. So this is all stuff that Burroughs asked for, and we'll hear from assembly members if they think anything's missing or if they think the process isn't right, and then maybe the RFP process will start after the meeting.
1: Included in the document is the wording ship scheduling. Can you explain why that could be a little bit complicated in Haynes?
2: The whole idea of putting this dock out for management is complicated because there are companies that feel like there's prior history and they already have an interest in what's happening here. It's not just starting with a blank slate and asking people to come in and give their best offer. You mentioned the ship scheduling that's currently done by cruise line agencies of Alaska. They don't have a contract with the borough, but they do a lot of the management of the dock right now, including the ship scheduling. The borough retains ownership. The borough collects the fees, but cruise line agencies provide some of the staff who coordinate logistics of landing at the facility. They own some of the infrastructure like fenders that are at this dock. They made a point to come and talk to the borough staff when this whole Global Ports thing kicked off to say, hey, we already do a lot here, and Global Ports coming in, or now a different company that responds to this RFP, could change things. Global Ports itself has said that they feel like they've already invested a lot into this process and had asked for some kind of return should the borough go out and open up this offer to other companies. And it doesn't really seem like the borough has given them that, I hesitate to say special treatment, but it sounded like they were asking for some kind of differential treatment in the RFP process, asking for the ability to match any other company's best offer. So if other outside companies that haven't been involved come in, they'll be entering this kind of network of relationships that already exists surrounding this facility.
1: Haynes residents can expect to see two petitions going around town, hoping to get enough signatures to be on the ballot. Tell us about those petitions.
2: Yeah, so these petitions are going to need 279 signatures from registered voters to be on the ballot. And if they're on the ballot, then the voters will decide if they pass. The first is to repeal the seasonal sales tax that passed at last year's election. So that's the one that raises sales tax in town in the summer and lowers it in the winter and exempts groceries in the winter. And if this gets on the ballot and then the voters approve it, it would just roll back the sales tax system to how it functioned before last year's election. And then the second one is to lower the senior property tax exemption from $300,000 of exempt property value to $200,000. The mayor, Tom Morfitt, wrote a letter in the Chilkat Valley News, a letter to the editor last week, making the case for this, and he says the borough needs to collect more revenue for what he calls essential services. And he says this does that. It brings in more money, but it still maintains at least $200,000 of exemption for seniors.
0: That was Will Steinfeld getting listeners prepared for the August 11th Haynesboro Assembly meeting. That's it for the KHNS local news. 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
3: Something else that we're seeing is that people born in more recent generations are at greater risk of having cancer, which suggests that there might be environmental or lifestyle exposures, things that have collectively happened to us as a society over time that could be affecting our cancer risk.
4: I'm Rachel Abrams. That's coming up on The Daily from The New York Times.
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7: This episode was 100% human-made. From American Public Media, this is Marketplace Tech. I'm Megan McCarty-Carino. Want to know if a Substack newsletter was likely generated by AI? Now you don't have to guess. The platform recently launched an AI detector powered by Pangram, which has emerged as the leading tool for identifying content generated by large language models. The new Substack feature allows users to scan a piece of text on the website or in the iOS app and get an estimate of how much was written by a human or by AI. And as anything AI-related tends to do, it has sparked a lot of discourse on a platform known for discourse. We brought on Substack CEO Chris Best to explain why the company chose to add the new feature.
8: Well, it's getting hard to tell what's real on the internet. Pangram did a study and they found that on some platforms, like on LinkedIn, as much as 40% of the text you read is generated by something like ChatGPT or Claude. And when readers have to be constantly kind of wondering, you know, hey, what is this thing that I'm getting? Am I reading something from a person? Am I reading something from AI? It kind of makes it hard to know what's real.
7: AI detection is also a form of AI, and it is not perfect. Plus, you know, these large language models are getting better by the day. How concerned are you about the potential to mislabel content as either not AI generated or as, you know, falsely AI generated?
8: We take that really seriously. We think that Pangram is probably by far the best tool on the market for this. But even so, it's not perfect. I think false negatives where it doesn't detect AI, I think that's sort of like a modest problem. Whereas false positives, I think if it says, if you wrote something by hand and it says that it is AI, that happens very rarely, but it can happen, is more serious. So we made it so that you can report if there's a mistake, and you can even take down the detection if you see something that's really an error.
7: How are you thinking about the role of AI-generated content on Substack? Do you think there is a place for it?
8: I think this gets at a deep philosophical question that nobody fully knows the answer to, and we're all going to have an interesting time answering together. My take on this is the thing that really matters is the human point of view. The reason I subscribe to somebody on Substack is to get some connection to what they really believe, what they really feel, the thing they want to make. And I think there are ways to use AI tools like any other tool to realize that point of view. I sometimes put this as, you know, AI gives everybody superpowers. It also gives us new ways to be annoying on the internet. And so at the same time that it's allowing people to like do new kinds of research, make new kinds of things, it's also possible to sit there and say, you know, hey, ChatGPT, write me 10,000 viral posts, make no mistakes. And so I think this process is going to be a process of sorting out the good from the bad, finding out what the new kind of norms and expectations are. It's an exciting time.
7: That was Chris Best, CEO of Substack. Chris mentioned the same AI detector Substack is using, Pangram, found more than 40% of content on LinkedIn is likely AI generated. Well, that site is also taking steps to rid its platform of slop. It recently rolled out a button to report content that seems like AI slop. Courtney Bergseeker produced this episode. I'm Megan McCarty-Carino, and that's Marketplace Tech. This is APM.
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10: From the New York Times, I'm Rachel Abrams, and this is The Daily.
11: You go into the chemotherapy room, and I remember sitting in a circle with like 60 to 80-year-olds, and I was there as a 25-year-old.
10: For years now, cancer's been seen as a disease that people mostly get when they're older. But apparently, that's changing.
12: When I was diagnosed, I was 28.
13: Yeah, I was 32.
14: When I was 37.
10: More young people are getting cancer than they ever have before.
13: I wasn't able to be the kind of husband that I wanted to be, the kind of father that I wanted to be.
11: Dating was like a new challenge, for sure.
12: I mean, I had to file for bankruptcy.
15: I ended up having to do chemo while I was pregnant.
10: And so today, health reporter Nina Agrawal explains what scientists are starting to learn about what's driving this rise and what it means for a generation of young cancer survivors. It's Monday, August 10th. Nina Agrawal, welcome to The Daily.
16: Hi, thanks for having me.
10: Nina, your beat is chronic disease, and you recently published a series on the growing rates of cancer among young people. And we're going to talk about what you found in your reporting. But before we do that, I just want to define what we're talking about here exactly. Like, who and what are we referring to when we talk about growing rates of cancer among young people?
16: So early onset cancer generally means cancer in adults under 50. So not super young, but young for cancer.
10: Mm.
16: Cancer has historically been a disease of aging, but researchers have started to document in a pretty systematic way that cancer diagnoses are increasing in younger adults. And this is a pattern happening across cancers over decades, and it's been happening every year since 1990.
10: Hmm.
16: And, you know, the rates vary from cancer to cancer. So for some, it's annual increases of 1% to 2% a year. And for others, and in certain age groups, the increase could be as much as like 6% per year. And for younger people, it's very unexpected. I mean, I think a cancer diagnosis is unexpected and undesired at any time, but it comes out of left field for so many of these younger adults. And it totally upends their lives in a way that is different from the way it upends the lives of older people. And I spent a good part of the last year trying to understand exactly what the experience is like, all of the ways that getting a cancer diagnosis in that time of life, your 20s, your 30s, your 40s, how it changes the trajectory of everything that comes after. Disruptions to their finances, disruptions to their family planning, disruptions to their careers, disruptions to their relationships. But one young woman I spoke with, Whitney Johnson, her experience and her story really stuck with me.
17: Tell me a little bit about yourself.
16: So she was 36 and living in Portland, Oregon. And she was just, you know, at a stage where a lot of people are in their 30s.
17: Trying to focus on my career, trying to focus on like redoing my house, trying to figure out if my boyfriend and I should stay together.
16: She was in a relationship that was relatively new and trying to figure out where she was with her boyfriend and kind of where it was going. And one night, about 2.5 years ago, they were making out.
17: We started kissing and kind of stopped at one point. And he's like, I don't want to be weird, but I think I feel something in your boob.
16: And that's how she found the lump.
14: Oh my God.
18: What was your diagnosis?
17: Triple negative breast cancer, stage 2B. And so that means that the tumor was, I want to say, around 2 to 3 centimeters.
16: And then yeah. She was diagnosed with triple negative breast cancer, which is a pretty serious and aggressive type. At that time, she had just gotten back from a family trip and vacation, and she ended up not going back to work because she needed to go into treatment immediately.
14: What did that treatment look like?
16: So she was going to need chemotherapy and then also at least one surgery. But before she could even start, doctors asked her if she wanted to freeze her eggs.
17: And so first things first, like, my brain wasn't even on the cancer. My brain was like all the things that go into freezing your eggs and what that meant for like my future and what that meant. Like, my boyfriend and I at that time, like, we weren't talking about having kids. Like,
16: you know, she and her boyfriend had been dating a couple of years at that point. And all of a sudden, she's, over the course of a few weeks, having to inject herself with hormones, and he's trying to be supportive. But the whole experience of having cancer and having then to go through treatment was upending her notions of what it was to be a woman in this relationship.
14: Mm.
16: One of the reasons I was really moved and struck by Whitney's story was she talked very articulately about being a woman in this phase of life.
17: As women, like, we spend our whole lives trying to figure out, like, how can I show up in a way that feels right for me and I can feel confident and, like, I can love who I am.
16: Like, she talked about how it had taken a long time, you know, to grow into herself, and she loved her hair. That was one of her defining features.
17: It was, like, long and blonde and beautiful.
16: And she'd come to like her breasts. That hadn't always been the case, but at this point, she was really comfortable with herself. And then here she is, and she's going to get chemo, and it's going to make her lose all her hair, and she's going to have a bilateral mastectomy, and she's going to lose her boobs.
17: And then even if I do get through this, you're telling me that I want to try to date someone when I don't have hair and don't have boobs and don't have estrogen?
16: And it just totally shook her notions of being like a sexy, confident woman when she was also kind of early in this relationship.
17: Like, it's just like this perfect storm of stealing your femininity when you're supposed to be feeling kind of like at your height of womanhood in some ways. And so it's pretty f***ed.
14: I'm curious how her boyfriend navigated all of this.
16: Yeah, I mean, one of the things that she said was like, we had no practice, you know, like, we didn't have peers and friends who were in this situation, and his friends didn't really know how to support him. And all of a sudden, he's thrust into this role of being caretaker. He was like 29, I think, when she was diagnosed.
17: And then I remember there was this one weekend that he was out with his friends. And that was the weekend I realized I might die.
16: She was kind of just spiraling. And her boyfriend was out at a cabin that weekend with friends.
17: I remember, like, I was trying to process this. And then, like, you know, texting. And I'm like, I might die. Like, talk to me about that. But, like, he couldn't. He's like, I'm here with my friends. I need a break. I don't have it in me.
16: And she needed him in a way that their relationship kind of hadn't experienced before and maybe wasn't ready for. I mean, she told me, I don't think it's easy to get cancer at any age, but that she was jealous of people who got it when they're older, because maybe where they are in their relationship can withstand it a little better.
14: What about her friends? Did she have friends that were part of a support system?
16: She did, but her family didn't live in Oregon, and her friends were getting married and having babies. And, you know, it was hard to be around people whose lives were moving forward. And this is something many people told me. It was really hard to watch their friends and their peers and their colleagues move forward in their lives. She told me about how she had gone for a walk with a friend, and her friend told her that she had just gotten pregnant, and she could see that the friend was having a hard time sharing this with her.
17: And it was one of those moments that, like, I feel so bad, because she was sad to tell me, because she knew it would be hard. And so, you know, your friends are who you spend your time with, you kind of compare yourself against. And so they're, like, able to be taking these next steps in their lives. And as I'm, like, taking a step back into nothingness and the unknown.
14: So how did Whitney's treatment go?
16: So it was grueling. She completed her chemotherapy, you know, lost all her hair. She had a double mastectomy. For now, the cancer's gone, but that doesn't necessarily mean it's gone forever, and a fear of recurrence is real. And I think Whitney's still grappling with why it happened at such a young age. You know, and that's something I've also been really interested in. I've been reporting on what scientists are learning about what's driving these rates of early onset cancer. And scientists are starting to find some answers.
14: We'll be right back.
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0: I'm Rachel Abrams, and this is The Daily. More young people are getting cancer than they ever have before. And so today, health reporter Nina Agrawal explains what scientists are starting to learn about what's driving this rise and what it means for a generation of young cancer survivors. Nina, I want to better understand what we understand about what's driving this increase in cancers. So maybe just to start, can you lay out, when we say that cancer diagnoses in young people are rising, which cancer specifically are we talking about?
1: So there are a number of cancers that appear to be increasing in the earlier age group. One paper from last year showed that 14 different types of cancer were increasing in the early onset age group, and that includes some common ones like breast and colorectal cancer, as well as uterine cancer, testicular cancer, pancreatic cancer, and several others.
0: And just to ask a question that I'm sure is on a lot of people's minds listening to this, these increases cannot just be attributed to increased screening.
1: No, I mean, depending on the cancer, some might be attributable to increased screening, like thyroid cancer is one that comes to mind. But for a number of reasons, a lot of experts I talked to said they don't think it's all screening or incidental diagnosis. For one, most of these cancers, when we're talking about people under 40 or under 50, these are not populations that are regularly screened. For another, you know, some of the cancers certainly are showing not just increased incidence, which could be they're just finding them, but also increased mortality. And that's particularly true for colon cancer and uterine cancer. And something else that we're seeing is that people born in more recent generations are at greater risk of having cancer, which suggests that there might be environmental or lifestyle exposures, things that have collectively happened to us as a society over time that could be affecting our cancer risk.
0: So talk to us a little bit about those environmental factors and how they're interacting with our biology in a way that may be contributing to these trends.
1: Sure. So I will say, because the phenomenon has really pretty recently been identified, researchers don't know for sure what's driving it, but they have some hypotheses and, you know, they're building off of what we know about what causes cancer generally. So there's a fair amount of evidence linking obesity, alcohol use, and poor diet, particularly red meat and ultra-processed foods, to some early onset cancers. And then there are other questions that researchers have about potential other exposures like plastics or forever chemicals. But it's really hard to tell at this stage because it's very hard to link things in our environment directly to a cancer outcome. One of the most classic examples of this is smoking. It took researchers a long time to link smoking to lung cancer, but eventually there was such a large body of evidence that they could make that causal link. But some of the more emerging evidence is showing some surprising things as well that suggests the drivers of earlier onset cancer are different from some of the things we've historically thought about.
0: Tell us about some of those surprising findings.
1: One of the things that researchers are really trying to look into is how our environment or things in our lifestyle might be affecting our genes. So it's unlikely that as a population, our genome has changed dramatically in the last 50 years to make us as a population more susceptible to cancer.
0: Right.
1: So one area that researchers are looking into is how things in our environment might be affecting our genes once we're already alive to maybe make us more predisposed to cancer.
0: Like what?
1: So one example is in colorectal cancer. You know, I spoke to a researcher who's been doing some work analyzing the pattern of mutations in patients who had early onset colorectal cancer.
0: Mutations in their genome.
1: Right, exactly. Changes to their genes. And he's able to see a sign of an E. coli infection with a particular kind of E. coli in the pattern of mutations in the patients who had early onset cancer. And he also was able to say that the E. coli infection had likely happened pretty early in life, like within the first few years.
0: Meaning what? That these patients showed signs that they had gotten infected with E. coli when they were that young. And so he's now making some sort of a connection between E. coli and colorectal cancer.
1: I mean, that's a big leap because you can't infer causality. But because you're getting this hit to your gene within the first few years of life, and then that mutation is going to be compounded by other mutations or by factors maybe like inflammation, you're sort of getting put on the fast track to cancer. And that might be one explanation for earlier onset cancer. Some researchers are trying to look at samples that were biobanked decades ago and see if they can track E. coli in the samples over time. I don't think that research has been done yet. But the researcher I spoke to did tell me something interesting, which was that there are some suggestions that the particular type of E. coli that may be creating this set of mutations has come with industrialization.
0: What about some of the other cancers you mentioned, Nina? Do we know more about what is driving those, what's contributing to the upticks there?
1: Yeah. So researchers have also done a fair amount of work on breast cancer. And one of the things that they found is the role that the menstrual cycle and how many menstrual cycles we have might be playing here. Because some research has shown that girls now get their periods a little bit earlier than they did in the 1950s. And women are having their first pregnancy later than they did in the 1950s. And the menstrual cycle is this time where your cells are expanding and proliferating and your hormone levels rise and fall. And as the cells are dividing, they're more susceptible to mutations. And so during that time, if you're exposed to something that's harmful, like alcohol or something that can increase your risk of a DNA mutation, the effects of that can accumulate the longer you have this time period where you're kind of going through these monthly cycles of cell proliferation, expansion, and then dying off. And pregnancy kind of stops that prolonged period of increased risk because there's something protective about a first pregnancy, particularly at a younger age, and breastfeeding. After that, in the long run, your breast cells, they spend more time doing DNA repair and they've sort of changed in a way that is protective against breast cancer.
0: I'm also hearing by implication, I think, women who don't have kids, whether because they can't or they don't want to or whatever the reason, they are more vulnerable to breast cancer. Is that the right inference to be drawing from this?
1: Yeah, it's totally crazy and unfair. And it's totally reasonable in this day and age that women want to have a career or not have a baby at age 20. But at the population level, when they look at kind of what are the factors that are linked, they do find that pregnancy, particularly a first pregnancy at a younger age, between kind of the ages of 20 to 25, and breastfeeding are protective against breast cancer in the long run. People want to know if there's a reason for their cancer, but I talked to so many people who were diagnosed with early onset cancer, and it's so out of their control. Like, there are lots of people who ate their vegetables and had a good diet and exercised and had babies pretty young and still got breast cancer.
0: Sure.
1: I've talked to patients in that situation. I think for most people, they'll never know exactly why they got cancer.
0: Nina, I want to go back to Whitney for a second because you said her initial cancer diagnosis was 2 years ago. How is she doing now?
1: The last time I spoke with her, she was doing pretty well. She had gone back to work and she and her boyfriend were moving in together, but she was still kind of dealing with the emotional and physical scars of this experience.
2: I think that's going to take a lot longer to deal
1: For example,
2: with.
1: After her double mastectomy, she did eventually have a reconstruction.
2: Having this reconstruction, it's been one of the hardest, lasting parts.
1: She's had people say to her, oh, you got your boobs done. And she's totally just incensed by that comment. Because she's
2: do you understand that a mastectomy reconstruction?
1: Even though her reconstruction was successful by standards of the surgery.
2: I hate them. I hate them a lot.
1: She kind of hates her new breasts and they don't feel like hers. And it's a hard line for her to toe, much less her boyfriend.
2: Because you're not supposed to like these better than the old ones.
1: And on her bad days, there's a mix of trying to move forward and also grieving what was or what could have been. And she's trying to figure out what's next for her in her life. She's wondering whether she wants to have children. And if so, maybe soon. She's, of course, worried about the cancer coming back. But really, the thing that sticks with me the most about her was just how lonely the experience was and also how unprepared she felt for it, because it's not something that typically happens in this stage of life. And I think that was true for most of the people I talked to. One of the things I wanted people to understand was this isn't just a temporary derailment and then you go back to your normal life. And people who have been diagnosed at a younger age don't really feel like the public or even their friends and family get what they're going through.
2: people want to help you, but also they might be really bad at it. You're so totally alone and really are in charge of yourself.
1: And I think a lot of the people I spoke to really wanted to speak to me and tell their story because they wanted other people like them to feel seen.
0: Nina Agrawal, thank you so much.
1: Thanks for having me.
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It's about you. KHNS, Haines, Skagway, and Clukwan. 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

0: From PRX, this is Living on Earth. I'm Steve Perwood.
1: And I'm Jenny Doring. Some migrating monarch butterflies are now carrying tiny Bluetooth beacons to tell science how they fly thousands of miles south to gather in huge numbers.
2: There's really no phenomenon quite like it on Earth. You go to these very isolated locations in Michoacan and the state of Mexico, where there have been overwintering colonies most years. And you're walking up the mountain, and you start to see more and more monarchs. You're hiking and hiking, you're getting tired. And then all of a sudden, you just see teeming hordes of monarch butterflies circling overhead and in the fir trees by the millions.
0: That and more this week on Living on Earth. Stick around.

0: From PRX and the Jennifer and Ted Stanley Studios at the University of Massachusetts Boston, this is Living on Earth. I'm Jenny Doring.
1: And I'm Steve Kerwood. The amazing monarch butterfly is as beautiful as it is mysterious. Every year, successive generations of monarchs take part in an epic relay, with each generation playing a different but vital role. Monarch butterflies that hatch in the spring and early summer live fast and die young at only 2 to 6 weeks. But those that emerge in late summer can survive 6 to 9 months. That's long enough to migrate thousands of miles south for the winter and start the return north the following spring to breed. The precise paths these brave little insects take to get from North America to their winter colonies in Mexico have long eluded scientists and butterfly enthusiasts. But thanks to new technology, our phones and other Bluetooth devices can now tell us where these tiny creatures are traveling. Joining us now is Dan Fagan, who teaches environmental journalism at NYU and is writing a book about monarchs. Dan, welcome back to Living on Earth.
2: Thanks, Steve. Nice to talk to you.
1: And great to talk to you. Hey, let's talk monarch butterflies. Monarchs have this fascinating migration pattern. Several generations, they fly north, and then one generation to get all the way back to the tropics. Please talk to me about the new way to track them.

0: And sure enough, after all these years, a startup company called Cellular Tracking Technologies, based in Cape May, New Jersey, figured out a way to do it. And now we know where these monarchs are actually going and how they get there.
1: So, what are some of the surprising places that monarch butterflies go?
0: Maybe the most amazing thing about how this technology works is that a monarch pings, they register if they pass within a couple hundred feet of any kind of device equipped with Bluetooth. Whether that person realizes it or not, if their Bluetooth is turned on, they're helping with this data collection. So we can now see, Steve, that if a monarch is over the ocean and passes near a boat that has a cellular device turned on to Bluetooth, they will ping. And sure enough, some of these monarch tracks, which, by the way, people can see for themselves by downloading the app, pass over oceans, deserts, all kinds of unexpected places.
1: Let me understand this for sure. The Monarch tracking device transmits in Bluetooth, and anyone gets that signal? You have to have the app to get the signal. Where is the signal going?
0: No, anyone can contribute to the data set, whether they realize they're doing it or not. Their device will ping, and the data will go back to the central data depository. That will show up as one detection along the route. Anyone can see where these tagged monarchs are going by downloading the app and looking. That's not about detecting the presence of monarchs. That's about looking at the data that's already been collected.
1: Talk to me for a moment more about the technology. I mean, how much does a monarch butterfly weigh, and how much does this tracking device weigh? I imagine the numbers are small in both cases, huh?
0: Yeah, really small. The way I like to analogize it is a butterfly weighs about as much as half of a raisin. So it's very light. And the tags themselves are much lighter still, a little more than 10% of the body weight of the monarch, which is sort of like three uncooked grains of rice riding on half of a raisin.
1: So, Dan, what are we learning about the monarchs by tracking them? What are we learning about them through this tracking?
0: Yeah, a lot of things. The monarch, for reasons that we can talk about, is in trouble. We know that their populations are declining, especially the migratory population. They face all kinds of problems. So it's really important to figure out, well, how do we know what are the most popular routes that they take? And so we can think about how to help them in those particular places. And now we have a better idea about that. And after another few years of radio tagging, we'll have a better idea still. And another thing, Steve, is we can tell how affected by weather they are because you can watch what happens to one of these monarchs when a big cold front comes by or there's a storm. And we can now see in real time that these monarchs are getting blown way off course. So now we know that weather is a very, very big deal for these guys, that they're stronger than we think, but they're not strong enough to resist a huge storm. But the flip side of that is they have these fantastic navigational abilities.
1: How do they navigate? How do they know where they're going?
0: Yeah, it's really quite amazing, Steve. Over millions of years, they've evolved two different biocompasses, and they need to because one of them tracks the sun, is sort of anchored to the sun, but that's a problem when it's cloudy out. So they also have another biocompass that is attuned to the Earth's magnetic field. And, there's so many amazing things about this that they have these abilities at all. But what's especially amazing is that the sun compass actually compensates for the sun's journey across the sky, at least as we perceive it. We're the ones who are moving, not the sun. But as we perceive it, that could be a real problem for monarchs. If they just tracked the sun, they would constantly go off course. But this biocompass they have adjusts for this. It's called a time-compensated sun compass, and it's quite miraculous. A few other insects have them too.
1: Well, wait a second. You're telling me that monarchs can tell time, essentially.
0: Yeah, they can. They can. They have a much more naturalistic way of doing it. They don't look at digits, but yeah, they adjust based on where the sun is and where south or sometimes southwest is their general journey direction in the fall. And they adjust for that all day long. It keeps them going. So even when they're blown way off course by these

0: symptoms, they can adjust and get back on track. And this new data shows us this.
1: So talking about the southern journey, the single generation monarch might make, say, from eastern Canada all the way to Mexico, I'm guessing most of them don't make it all the way. So how is climate disruption and loss of habitat making things harder for them? What's the survival rate?
0: Some people think that, you know, less than 5% of the monarchs that start the journey in September actually make it through the winter and then reproduce successfully in the early spring, that it's less than 5%. Some people think it's a little higher than that, that it might be, you know, more like 10 or 15%. These new tags will help us figure that out once we get a nice, big, robust data set. But they face so many potential risks along the journey and really at every stage of their year-long multi-generational life cycle. Climate change is an obvious one because climate change creates problems for them at every stage of their yearly journey. They definitely, when they're migrating in the fall, they need access to nectar plants or they'll never make it. They need to fortify themselves along the way. And climate change is wreaking some havoc with where and when these plants are available in the fall and also in the spring when they're moving north and they need nectar plants again. In Mexico, climate change is creating all sorts of problems for them. They have a very narrow temperature range that they are comfortable with. And that means that for winter, that's why they migrate in the first place. And for winter, they need to find a place that's not too cold and not too hot. And it turns out that's a few Mexican mountaintops, typically around 10 or 11,000 feet high. And the problem is that as the climate gets warmer and moisture patterns change and drier, the monarch colonies on these mountains keep moving up. And essentially, they're going to run out of mountainside. It's going to get too warm. And they're already, I can see just from my own journeys, the trips I've taken down there over the last 10 years, we can see the monarchs moving up the mountain and they're running out of mountain. So that's a problem. There's also a problem that things are getting much drier all along their journey, including in Mexico. And that has caused all kinds of disease problems in Mexico. Beetle infestations are a really big problem on their overwintering grounds. So this is a problem. And honestly, Steve, you know, climate change is only one of the big issues that they face. There are other critical problems too.
1: Yeah, I imagine we use a lot of chemicals that aren't good for insects.
0: Yep.
1: And I imagine that the habitat is not exactly expanding.
0: Yeah, that's definitely true. There's a lot of recent research about neonicotinoid pesticides that suggests they're a real problem for monarchs as well as other insects. But the biggest problem that affects them during the summertime is that monarchs co-evolved with milkweed plants. They will only lay eggs on milkweeds. And it turns out that in their main summer breeding grounds, which is the upper Midwest, it coincides with the Corn Belt, with the huge corn and soybean raising areas of the Midwest. And anybody can tell you who is familiar with farming in the Midwest, something has changed fundamentally with the way that corn and soybeans are raised over the last 25 years. And that is the rise of genetically engineered seeds that are resistant to herbicides, which means that you can use a lot more herbicide, Roundup, glyphosate is the most famous one, on your crops. And that has wiped out the most important refuges of milkweeds in the upper Midwest. There's still milkweed in the upper Midwest, but there's so much less than there used to be. And this is a big problem for monarchs.
1: Now, you visited the tropical or perhaps subtropical monarch butterfly colonies. Talk to me about this experience. What is it like?
0: There's really no phenomenon quite like it on Earth. You go to these very isolated locations in Michoacán and the state of Mexico, where there have been overwintering colonies most years, and you're already pretty high elevation, and then you start walking even higher in these park areas, and you're walking up the mountain and you start to see more and more monarchs. And then after, you know, another half hour, 40 minutes, depending on where you are, you're hiking and hiking, you're getting tired. And then all of a sudden, you just see teeming hordes of monarch butterflies circling overhead and in the fir trees by the millions. It's just impossible to describe how many there are.
1: So, Dan, tell us about your interest in monarch butterflies. Where did the fascination begin?
0: Well, I think it was two different things. After I finished my last book, you know, I was very proud of that book, but it was about an emotionally difficult topic, children with cancer. And I wanted to do something different. And I was really just starting to realize that this concept of a human-dominated planet is even bigger than climate change itself. Climate change is just one manifestation of this bigger question of humans essentially taking control of the future of this planet. We're living an uncontrolled experiment, and we don't know how it will end. So I was really interested in that. And then right about that same time, I had read stories about monarchs, and a neighbor was raising monarchs, and I just started to learn more. And then we decided, hey, let's put some milkweeds on the front lawn. And we waited and waited, and then monarchs showed up, and it was amazing. It was such an enchanting, amazing thing. And so on a very human level, my wife and I really loved it. But it also got us thinking about what exactly are we doing here? Are we creating, is this a natural environment? Not really. We're creating an environment that's optimized for this species. And to me, that is a really interesting thing to think about, because it's really the future that we will all face. And our footprint is all over this planet, and there's no going back. And so as an environmental journalist, this is really the central question. And that is, what are we going to do with our power? So this is a Pottery Barn situation. We broke it and we own it, right? You break it, you buy it. And we own this planet. And so the question is, can we manage it in a way that meets human needs and also maximizes biodiversity? This is a, you know, a big question that our kids and our grandkids are going to face in all sorts of different ways. And as an environmental journalist, I want to encourage that conversation.
1: Pulitzer Prize winner Dan Fagan is a professor at New York University, where he directs the Science, Health, and Environmental Reporting Program. And he's working on a book about monarch butterflies that both he and his editor are waiting anxiously for. Dan Fagan, thanks so much for taking the time with us today.
0: It was a pleasure talking to you.

0: Monarch butterflies and the milkweed they depend on inspired this essay from Living on Earth's explorer-in-residence, Mark Seth Lender.
1: When milkweed is in bloom, I love to be in the middle. Weed must have meant something else when our Celtic, Anglo-Saxon, Norse, French, Roman tongue acquired the name and named it. Because milkweed is beautiful when it blooms. Compound blossoms, carmine violet, each flowerlet a cup of nectar, the scent of ambrosia. Do not give in to the temptation to eat of it or drink of it. Milkweed can stop your beating heart. Maybe that's why the nomenclature is what it is. Never mind. Milkweed is not there for us. Milkweed brings monarch butterflies. Who feed on the sweets and the poison, too. That black, orange, yellow, fluttering butterfly of a monarch's wings tells bird and beast alike, take a bite, and it's me who will finish you. Last year and the year before, and for a number of years before that, by the time the monarchs arrived, milkweed had gone to seed. This year the same, all the monarchs too late, except one monarch butterfly who came to the right place for milkweed in flower just in time. Spring is around the corner now. Nothing is certain. Maybe that one monarch will tell her friends. Maybe I'll just help her out. Under milkweed, as milkweed blooms at the top of my lungs, hey, monarch butterflies, over here. One monarch butterfly is only magic. Two, a miracle, which is exactly what butterflies are about. And so is life, and so are you.
0: That's Living on Earth's Explorer Residence, Mark Seth Lender.
2: One of the birds that occasionally brightens Daisy's front yard could easily be the common yellowthroat warbler, chirping and whistling as it darts and dives to find its meals of insects and spiders. Here's Bird Note's Ariana Remmel.
3: Flitting from stem to stem, a yellow bird in a tiny black bandit mask sings with a voice many times his size. Common yellowthroats are one of the most abundant warblers in North America. They're adaptable birds, thriving in places that pickier warblers pass over. So it's easy to find yellowthroats in urban areas. Check for them in marshes, overgrown fields, and brushy areas along streams or trails. Many people remember the yellowthroat song pattern with the phrase, witchity, witchity, witchity. During the breeding season, males may repeat the song an earworm-inducing 300 times an hour. Only adult males have those bandit masks, but females and young males have light brown backs and those signature bright yellow throats, which helps distinguish them from similar-looking warblers. To get a good look, you might have to look down rather than up. Yellowthroats spend most of their time among low-growing plants and shrub branches. There, they feast on insects and spiders on leaves and bark, or grab a snack from a fruit bush. Common yellowthroats are warblers that are skillful at living alongside people, making them a great introduction to the songs and bright colors of the warbler family. I'm Ariana Remmel.
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0: 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Our crew includes Naomi Ehrenberg, Paloma Beltran, Sophie Boker, Swayam Gagneja, Mark Kausch, Mark Zetlander, Don Lyman, Ashanti McLean, Nana Mohammed, Aisley O'Neill, Sophia Pandelitis, Jake Rigo, Andrew Scarrett, Bella Smith, Julia Boz, Elle Wilson, and Hedy Yang.
1: Tom Tiger engineered our show. Allison Lierstein composed our themes. 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I'm Jenny Doring.
0: And I'm Steve Kerwood. 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

0: 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I'm Janine Jackson. This week on Counterspin, if you look for media coverage about the farm bill that's currently passing through Congress, you can find it at sites like agriculture.com or agripulse.com, or those outlets that have ag sections. If you look for coverage of SNAP, the largest food assistance program in the country, you can find that lots of other places. And while some of those headlines are about deadbeat parents and SNAP fraud, these days many more say things like nearly 19,000 state kids have lost SNAP benefits over past year. That's Connecticut. Or Illinois launches new program to provide food benefits to people who lost SNAP. Or small grocery stores cutting inventory, considering layoffs as SNAP dollars decline. Overwhelmingly local, reporters are documenting how cuts to SNAP are hurting people and communities, but the lack of major media stories linking the program to the farm bill seems somehow emblematic of the opacity around this country's lawmaking on critical questions around food. We'll get an update from Gina Plotinino, director of SNAP Policy and Advocacy at the Food Research and Action Center. Also on the show, people who rely on food benefit programs have long been a punching bag for both right-wing ideologues and their corporate media enablers. Claiming people working full-time jobs that just don't provide them enough to feed their families are really just grifters living high on your dime is a time-honored tactic, no matter how far it falls afield of reality. We talked about that last year with the president of Food Research and Action Center, Crystal Fitzsimons. We'll add a little bit of that conversation today as well. That's coming up this week on Counterspin, and we'll get right to it. We're recording Tuesday, August 4th. That's 2 days ahead of a proposed meeting of the Senate Agriculture Committee, called by its chair, John Boozman, Republican from Arizona, for a markup of the farm bill. According to the House Agriculture Committee website, this farm bill, or the Farm, Food, and National Security Act of 2026, quote, builds on the historic ag investments made last summer in H.R. 1, close quote, which they assert is often known as the working families' tax cuts. Of course, in reality land, H.R. 1, last year's budget reconciliation package, is more often known by the weird Trumpian One Big Beautiful Bill Act. Many people don't realize that what's called the farm bill is not just about farmers. It's about food and who has access to it. And so it covers not just investment in crops or agricultural input prices, but SNAP, the Federal Supplemental Nutrition Assistance Program that offers food benefits to families that need it. But confusion and concern around the farm bill and the role of H.R. 1 is not just about language. It's about the opacity around legislative process, how laws get made and changed, and who's at the table. Here to help us sort through some of this is Gina Plotinino. She's director of SNAP Policy and Advocacy at the Food Research and Action Center. She joins us now by phone. Welcome to Counterspin, Gina Plotinino.
1: Thank you for having me.
0: Well, we can't know precisely what's going to happen in committee on Thursday, but please ground us in what we do know about the impacts on SNAP from H.R. 1 that maybe are going to come up. What are the major concerns for anyone who cares about access to food supports?
1: Yes, absolutely. And I think what we need to realize is that the farm bill has always been a partnership between agriculture and food. And there should never be losers and winners when it comes to our food systems. The reconciliation law from past July already gave a significant amount of money in terms of some of ag relief for very ultra-wealthy companies, almost $66 billion. So that weekend, the conversation that we're having today in terms of the partnership and where the conversations around agriculture and SNAP come into play. What happened last year is that states' administrative share went from 50% to 75%. Those additional 25% averages about $17 billion every 5 years. Those are additional monies that states now have to play beginning this October. It created, for the first time in history, SNAP benefit cost share, meaning that states beginning in FY28 will have to pay a portion of the benefit amounts. And for some states, it's anywhere within the range of $1 billion to $5 billion extra, making SNAP for the first time in history part of a state's line item budget and having to compete with other state priorities. It eliminated SNAP access for humanitarian non-citizens, which include refugees and asylees. It defunded SNAP education. It eliminated home internet as a deductible utility cost, therefore lowering SNAP benefit amounts. And it made changes to another utility, which made it increase paperwork. And it expanded the documentation requirements of individuals who now can only get SNAP for 3 months in a three-year period to now include individuals up to age 64 and caretakers of children, veterans, homeless individuals or unsheltered individuals, and youth aging out of foster care. I mentioned that background because this farm bill doesn't address all of the concerns that I just mentioned. It specifically only does one, which it tries to address the benefit cost share. And I can answer more questions if you want on that piece.
0: Well, please, you know, I mean, I think I'm going to ask folks to go back and listen more slowly to what you've just rolled out in terms of those impacts. But I will say that I think folks who are just kind of consuming media might think, oh, well, the federal government is offsetting a cost here, you know, and that might be cruel, but it still amounts to us saving money. And what you're talking about is it's about shifting responsibility and costs from the federal level to the state level. It's not about eliminating the need, certainly, and it's not even about eliminating the cost. It's just about shifting it, yeah?
1: It is, but also what do we get in return, right? We didn't engage, number one, to pass this bill that also included the largest cuts to healthcare, education, and other priorities for working Americans. We as a country didn't lower down house costs or improve wages. We didn't get anything. Those in the top 20% and really in the top 1% got the most transfer of wealth. And there's various from both conservative and progressive groups who have said that this was the largest tax cuts to go to these very wealthy people. So in order to pay for it, Congress decided to offset programs that benefit low-wage and working Americans. And that impacts us all because a lot of these states are already called funder states, meaning that they give more to the federal government, that they get back. So This idea that states are not putting it enough, it really doesn't add up with the evidence and the facts.
0: Absolutely. And I think that folks will only, unfortunately, learn in the future about this cascading effects and impacts of H.R. 1, in particular in terms of SNAP, you know. And just to build on that, I read in, I think it was in the Hartford Courant, but it was about how it's hard to even put together a story for advocates and for reporters about SNAP, because you can't always get the data. You know, the data, the information that you're talking about the impacts, it's not necessarily so easily accessible. And that's kind of also a choice.
1: Well, you know, it's interesting because for years, for over 25 years, we have the gold standard in terms of data capturing the poverty and food security and hunger of our nation. And right after this bill passed, about a couple of weeks later, the administration chose to no longer have that survey, a survey that has been the gold standard. So we don't have the data for last year, 2025, to see, like, did hunger increase? you know, did poverty increase in our country? And same thing for this year. Unless Congress works to force the administration to make these changes, the administration ensured that we wouldn't have the data to validate what everyone is saying. What we do have in the limited data that we have access to, and this is published by the U.S. Department of Agriculture almost every 2 months, is a droppage in participation. And based on April data, which is the most up-to-date data, we have almost 5 million individuals who have lost access to SNAP. And we also have data that shows that majority of people utilizing SNAP are children, followed by older adults, followed with people with disabilities. So these are some of the most vulnerable in our country who most likely are the ones who have lost access to these benefits as a result of these policies.
0: And, you know, it so countervails the narrative. And I hate to spend time with corporate media's narrative, but it impacts what happens. And so the storyline we hear is people gaming the system, people who could work and just don't want to. And I guess the inaccessibility or difficulty of accessing information is so important because if reporters wanted to tell the real story about who accesses SNAP, who they are, for how long, for what reasons, the whole conversation would be different, is my understanding, and we might have a different conversation about it.
1: Absolutely. I mean, the data that we do have is, you know, studies that show that most people are in SNAP anywhere from 6 months to 2 years. It's not a permanent program. People are in the program because the economy is not strong, right? The program reacts to the economy. Also, you know, they join it for three main reasons. Is I lost my job, my wages have been reduced, or I have a family member to take care of. Single moms are most likely to be in the program, and part of that is the childcare issues and the ability to be able to have full-time wage employment. And like I said, majority of folks are children, followed by older adults and people with disabilities. So yes, the five-year-old is not working because he's going to school. Right. So, you know, same thing. But the other data that we do have is that 80% of these households have someone who is working. And if you go state by state with some of the states that we do have data of, they'll tell you majority of people are working. They're just not documenting enough hours, right? We live in a gig economy. We have some of the largest employers who benefit from SNAP who do not provide sufficient hours for individuals because the moment you do, you have to provide health care. And so these are individuals trying to do 2 to 3 jobs in order to make ends meet.
0: Well, I want to pull you back to maybe a more boring aspect, but I think it's important, which is we're talking about the impacts of H.R. 1 on the farm bill and what maybe will happen to try to fiddle with it. You know, I think that we don't see the administrative struggle. We don't see the behind-the-scenes dysfunction. But it's an important part of what H.R. 1 threw, the monkey wrench they threw into the farm bill and to SNAP benefits, this paperwork aspect. This is important. This is materially important, even though reporters might not think it's interesting enough to write about. But it's going to change people's lives.
1: Absolutely. You know, states, historically, state agencies have not been funded as they should, particularly after the pandemic. You know, we had veteran workers retire. We had individuals, and states have not, you know, cases did increase because there was so much need, and the states didn't keep up with that need. So we have caseworkers doing more cases than they should. You know, the technology is not there. Mm-hmm. And every time you create new policy, just think about having a job and there's a new modem or anything you have to learn, think about it's not just 2 or 3 employees. Some of these state agencies have thousands of you know, sometimes hundreds of, if not thousands of people working for them, depending on the size. But you have to teach every one of these caseworkers, oh, these are the new policies, and this is the way you have to implement it. They have to do new trainings. They have to, you know, update their computer systems to do all of it. It's a huge administrative burden. And that sort of relates to individuals also access, because as caseworkers are spending more time implementing this, they have less time to pick up the phone. They have less time to process the applications on time. And so people are getting cut off.
0: It's just the reality of it, you know, and I wish that reporters would just connect those dots better. Let me ask you this question. You know, the moral policing of what SNAP benefits ought to be used for, it's part of the moral policing of people accessing benefits. It's an age-old narrative in the media. And let's be clear, it's just about some people accessing some federal benefits, you know. But I'm old enough to remember welfare queens who I was told were buying steak and lobster on my tax dollars. And I'll just never stop blaming news media for this, because it's such an easy, lazy, punching down narrative. But as we've kind of talked about, it thrives on an ignorance of who uses benefits, why they use benefits. But the media conversation to me is like three blocks down from what's actually happening. And it worries me.
1: 100%. You know, when President Johnson started his war on poverty, he chose an Appalachian family, white family with kids, to see and tell the country to invest. Right? Because this is important. But when those attacks began, you know, under the Reagan administration and then continued through the Clinton administration, they utilized a Black woman, right, for a negative aspect. And that has really led to, you know, the media sort of portraying who utilizes these benefits when the data tells us a different story. What it has led is that less communities of color utilize this program. It's mostly white Americans by almost 50% more than other populations who utilize this program. Yet as they are attacking the program, people are always thinking it's others. They're not thinking about the teacher in your school who doesn't make enough money and has to be on SNAP. In order to provide for their children, they have to apply for this program.
0: We're certainly not thinking about the fact that Amazon and Walmart are posting, historic profits while mm-hmm. large numbers of their workers are relying on SNAP. Like, we're not connecting that dot. Media are not encouraging us to connect those dots at all.
1: Yeah, absolutely. And the state records show that for the labor market, as like, you know, these very large corporations who made extra money as a result of HR1. Their CEOs make more than 400 to 500% more than their employees. And they're part of the reason why people are working. You're just not giving them enough hours or paying them enough in order so that they don't have to rely on this program.
0: Well, I'm going to ask you, I know that Food Research and Action Center has a week of action coming up at the end of this month, hoping folks will engage the information that they learn into something to do about it, which is it's where we're at in 2026. We're very much looking for levers of power to use. We're very informed, some of us, and we just don't know what to do. And I just want to ask you, what is this week of action about?
1: This week of action is to make sure that every person is involved in protecting and restoring SNAP. And people may think, well, I'm not in SNAP. I don't know anyone. It does impact you because, you know, there are less resources now going into your state. There's even less resources going into your city. And as less, you know, SNAP for every dollar spent, $1.80 stays in your local economy. As your local grocer closes its doors, as your state gives less money for funding for the cities because now they have to offset some of the harms as a result of HR1, maybe you didn't get that additional school bus. Maybe you didn't get that road paved. Maybe you didn't get the extra teacher. Like, it touches us directly and indirectly. And so people need to just call out their members of Congress and say, we are the wealthiest country on earth. Hunger is an issue. And it is a political will that we can stop now has been almost 5 million people who have lost access to SNAP. That gets carried out by local cities and municipalities. We want you to be aware of how important this program is and why we as a country need to protect it and restore it.
0: You know, I said that was the last question, but this is my actual last question. By the time that folks hear this show, they may have seen reporting. I'm not expecting a torrent of reporting, but they maybe have seen reporting on the Boozman committee markup. And I just would ask, what questions would you have folks keep in mind as they read media coverage of this agriculture committee conversation? What would you have them keep front of mind?
1: To think about this as a food system, like SNAP is one of many titles, but it is the bigger one that has been most impacted. See who's getting a benefit. And as they listen to his proposal, do not fall under the strawman argument and the trickery that says we are already doing the much that we can, because you're not. You're asking states to pay 20% more. You're only doing this for 1 year, while other states like Alaska, who had higher payment error rates, have 2 years. Why can't all the states be treated in parity? And I'm getting super in the weeds, but, you know, just question things and look at how unfair this proposal is in terms of priorities, particularly when it comes to SNAP.
0: Well, we've been speaking with Gina Plotinino from the Food Research and Action Center. You can find further conversation on this, as well as other issues they cover, online at frac.org. Thank you so much, Gina Plotinino, for joining us this week on Counterspin.
1: Thank you for having me.
0: U.S. Agriculture Secretary Brooke Rollins bragged in an August 4th event in Minnesota that the Trump administration has moved 5 million people off food stamps. Rollins said, quote, "For those of us that love work and celebrate work and want people to work and not be on food stamps, it's a pretty big win," close quote. She's referring to historic cuts and changes to the SNAP program since the passage of H.R. 1 in 2025. And we should understand that she's hearing the stories we are about families and children struggling to eat. She knows it's not because all of the reported 4.5 million people who have lost SNAP benefits suddenly got adequately paying jobs. Unemployment nationwide has been flat since last July, reports the Center on Budget and Policy Priorities. If it sounds like an old, hard-hearted story, it's because it is. In 1997, Bill Clinton declared, "The debate is over. We now know that welfare reform works." Works to do what? Lots of people asked. The Clinton White House reported that welfare rolls had dropped by 1.4 million people between August 96 and May 97, but they had much less to say about how those numbers were achieved. Instead, we got declarations like that from the Dallas Morning News, who used a sole source, so-called conservative welfare scholar Lawrence Mead, who said, quote, "There has been no widespread suffering. If there had been, we'd surely have heard about it," close quote. When Counterspin spoke with Crystal Fitzsimons, president of the Food Research and Action Center, in November of 2025, a big question was around media contrasting people who rely on assistance with people who work.
1: You know, with welfare reform, one of the requirements was around work. SNAP has always had some work requirements as part of welfare reform. So there were some work requirements that were placed on receiving SNAP for able-bodied adults without dependents, but there have always been significant exceptions. And, you know, at FRAC, we believe that food is a human right, that everybody should be able to access the SNAP program who is eligible, and that work requirements really do not increase long-term employment. The research definitely does not support that. What it really does is increase poverty and hunger.
2: Well, I want to draw you out on that because while I wish I didn't need to do this, and frankly, if news media did their job, I wouldn't need to do it, but there are many media templates that are harmfully distorted, you know, and one of them is kind of, you know, even in an article that might wind up being somehow sympathetic, there still is this framework of workers versus SNAP recipients. And that's, you can't really have a conversation if you don't understand that these are not different groups.
1: That's absolutely right. So when you think about SNAP, we have 42 million people in this country who participate in SNAP. Close to 14 million of them are children, and then a number of them are older adults, people with disabilities. We have over a million people on SNAP who are veterans who serve the country. And then there were also waivers that states and communities could get if there was high unemployment in the area. So if you're covered by these time limits, how it translates is that you get 3 months of benefits for 3 years. So you are really out of luck. And the work requirements are not just about, you know, work. It's 20 hours a week. It really is about making sure that you're able to document and prove that you're working. And so we expect people who are meeting the requirements to fall out as well. And I would also say that a lot of our neighbors are participating in SNAP. 1 in 8 households across the country participate in SNAP. But SNAP, you know, supports the families who participate in the program, but also, as you point out, has a huge economic impact throughout the nation. And so for every dollar that's spent in SNAP, it generates up to $1.80 in economic activity. And that supports local jobs and local businesses. It supports local grocers. Some of these cuts that they're proposing with SNAP, we're very, very concerned what it's going to mean for rural grocers and for grocery stores in general, because SNAP is a huge support to lots of rural grocery stores. In some communities, there is just one grocery store, and, you know, SNAP benefits could cover 20% of the purchases that are taking place in that store or more. And grocery stores are on a very tight margin, and losing SNAP benefits could really cause them not to be able to survive. We have 42 million people in this country who participate in SNAP. And the problem isn't that we have 42 million people on SNAP. The problem is that we have 42 million people who live in poverty. And we have too many kids who are growing up in poverty and all the negative impacts that that has on their ability to thrive as they grow.
2: That was Crystal Fitzsimons, president of the Food Research and Action Center, speaking with Counterspin in November 2025. And that's it for Counterspin for this week. Counterspin is produced by FAIR, the National Media Watch group based in New York. The show is engineered by Michael Cherry. I'm Janine Jackson. 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

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I'm DJ Bones, your host tonight for the All That's Jazz show, spinning the tunes for you up until 10 o'clock, where we join Christian McBride's Jazz Night in America. Got lots of music picked out for you. We'll be playing some vinyl and some CDs, and I might even get on the computer for a strange excursion here and there. On the local weather for Skagway for Tuesday, partly cloudy, chance of showers in the morning, and then decreasing clouds, highs in the upper 60s, lows in the upper 50s. And for Wednesday, partly cloudy, highs in the mid-70s, lows around 60. For Haines, Deschutes, Kluckwan, and the Chilkat Valley, for Tuesday, partly cloudy, highs 65 to 73, lows in the mid-50s. For Wednesday, mostly cloudy, clearing late, highs 70 to 78, lows in the mid-50s. And on the marine forecast, a high pressure is expected to continue through midweek. Localized wind shifts from sea breezes are possible, but overall, the wind pattern is expected to be northwest. Gulf winds out of the northwest are anticipated to increase mid to late week. For local waters, for Tuesday, south winds 10 knots, seas 2 feet or less. Wednesday, south winds 10 knots, shifting to northwest 15 knots in the evening, seas 2 feet or less, building to 3 feet. And on the Earth, Air, and Water report for Monday, August 10th, 2026, the Alaska Highway has bare roads. Klondike Highway, bare roads, rock scaling 7 to 11 p.m. between 4.8 and 5.4 mile with single lanes and flaggers. Expect delays. The highway is closed from 11 p.m. to 7 a.m. And on the Haines Highway, bare roads, road work between 20 and 25 mile, 5:30 a.m. to 5:30 p.m. with single lanes. Expect delays. The next ferry is a Columbia arriving in Haines at 7 a.m. tomorrow morning, departing Haines at 9 a.m. bound for Juneau, and the Columbia will not be stopping in Skagway tomorrow. And the later ferry on the schedule for tomorrow is the Hubbard, arriving in Haines 11:45 a.m., arriving Skagway 1:45 p.m., departing Skagway 2:45 p.m., and departing Haines at 4:45 p.m. bound for Juneau. The next tide is a high tide at 12:04 a.m. tomorrow of 18.2 feet, followed by a low at 6:43 a.m. of minus 2.5 feet. 16 hours of daylight, gorgeous daylight today. It was beautiful. Hope everybody got out and caught some of that outdoor stupendous August energy that's going on right now. And tonight's sunset is at 9:07 p.m., tomorrow's sunrise at 5:10 a.m. And that concludes the Earth, Air, and Water report. Going to start out the evening with some jazzy, funky jazz with Medeski, Martin & Wood starting us off from one of their early albums.

was Julien Lage with Supira Lamp Shuffle. We heard from Wayne Horvitz, Sony Mash's 2000 release, Upper Egypt, title track from that. And Medeski, Martin, and Wood with Church of Logic. It's 8:24. You tuned into KHNS on All That's Jazz. And the Southeast Alaska State Fair's annual Volunteer Appreciation Party is coming up this Wednesday, August 12th, 5 p.m. in the Klondike Building, followed by the final Dalton City Limits of 2026. There will be food, music, raffles, and more to celebrate the phenomenal volunteers who make the magic happen. For more information at 766-2476. Going to spin one next on the turntable from Keith Jarrett from the Coln Concert.

And that was Sonny Stitt, As Time Goes By. Heard from Keith Jarrett there from the Coln Concert, and it is time for Listener Personals. A cashmere soft plum-colored tunic sweater was left in the Chilcat Center Theater after Saturday's Whiskey Class concert. If it's yours, please come by to pick it up at the coat rack in the lobby. Thank you. And that concludes the Listener Personals. Next up on the Blue Note turntable is one from Stanley Jordan. And this is a John Coltrane song called Impressions.

And that was Sonny Rollins from Live at the Village Vanguard in New York City. Passed away a month or two ago, and one of the jazz masters, the greats, the legends. Yeah, they're all heading out there. That was Stryver's Row. We heard from Oliver Lake with Ola's Blues and Wayne Shorter with Footprints. Also, Stanley Jordan started that set off with John Coltrane's song Impressions. Skagway Rec Center's Senior Activities Program continues with a tour of the Klondike Brewery this Thursday, August 13th at 2 p.m. The tour includes hors d'oeuvres and a beer flight tasting. Sign up in advance is required. 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This is All This Jazz with DJ Bones. Got another hour of music coming your way. And stay tuned for great listening 24/7 right here on your community radio station. Next, going to go to one from Spirogyra from one of their live albums. And this is called Islands in the Sky.

And that was Mads Tolling with the theme from Mission Impossible. And Bob James with Orpheus, Spyro Gyrus started us off in that set with Islands in the Sky. It's 9:19. You're tuned in to All That's Jazz. Skagway Public Library invites first to fifth graders to wear their favorite pajamas and bring their favorite stuffed animal to a late night library stuffed animal lock-in. That's this Friday, August 14th from 6 to 9 p.m. They'll watch a movie and have breakfast for dinner. Stuffies can stay for an overnight adventure and be picked up on Saturday. For questions, call the library at 983-BOOK. Going to go to some of the old 1930s and 40s crooners next, starting off with one from Billie Holiday.

And that was Lucy Connor, a release from Alaska from a CD called At Night Like This. And it's a small jazz band recorded in Alaska by Alaskans. That was Autumn Leaves. And in the liner notes here, it says, Daddy, if you're listening somewhere, Autumn Leaves is for you. And that was a song that was played at my father's memorial when he passed away. So that one means a lot to me. Heard from Liz Wright with Stars Fell on Alabama and Eugenie Jones, Starlight, Star Bright, Ella Fitzgerald. I could write a book. And Billie Holiday, Can't Give You Anything But Love, started that off. It's 9:39. Got another 20 minutes of All That's Jazz before we join Jazz Night in America with Kristen McBride. Got some more tunes lined up for you. And the next one is spinning on the turntable, the Blue Note album, Dexter Gordon, Darn That Dream.

0: And that was Miles Davis doing 81 from his Blues Standard CD. Heard from Dexter Gordon. Actually, it was Oscar Peterson prior to that with Hymn to Freedom by Request and Dexter Gordon, Darn That Dream. It's 9:59. You're tuned into KHNS, serving Haynes and Clockwine at 102.3 FM and via translator K220BKA Skagway at 91.9. Thanks for tuning in tonight. If you like jazz, you want to get on the air, Monday nights is a great time to do it. I've been doing it for 39 years, coming up on 40, so I would love some new energy in here on a Monday night to switch off with whoever is around. But anyway, great time to play some great music. So come on in and volunteer. Have a great week, and we will catch you next time. It's 10 o'clock.
1: This is Jazz Night in America. I'm Christian McBride. On today's show, we investigate the artistic duality of Mark Giuliano. He's one of the most respected drummers on the scene today. On the one hand, he has an acoustic side, and on the other, the electric.
2: Both the acoustic and the electronic sides of my brain are of equal significance and equal value to me. I'm just so grateful that I have an outlet for each.
1: We'll explore both parts of Mark Giuliano's brain, featuring two of his different bands, from two hemispheres of the globe. The Mark Giuliano Jazz Quartet at the Bim House in Amsterdam, the Netherlands, and Mark Giuliano's beat music from Rough Trade in Brooklyn. But don't think of this New Jersey-born artist as only binary. His music should be viewed as multiplicitous, or perhaps just the opposite, as one complete whole. Drum legend Steve Gadd says he's a fan.
3: I heard Mark, and I knew right off the bat how deep this guy is. He had a simple drum setup. Just had a snare drum, a ride cymbal, a bass drum, and a floor tom. And he did some great soloing using the minimal amount, what he had, but a lot of music came out. As soon as I heard that, I said, man, music.
1: As we showcase the two main vehicles Mark steps inside to express himself, keep in mind that when he's behind the wheel, he's not just veering into one lane at a time.
2: Every time I sit down, it's jazz, whether it is or not.
1: From jazz, rock, dub, funk, and electronic, there's a lot of references going on at any given moment.
4: You know, emotionally, when I'm playing with both projects, I'm playing from the same place. The biggest differences are more in the instrumentation and the instruments that we're using to create the sounds, and that's what makes them different. Less so the spirit, because for me, it's all coming from the same place.
1: We begin with the Mark Giuliano Jazz Quartet performing an ode he wrote for his home state. This is Jersey.

0: featuring Chris Morrissey on bass, Fabian Almazan on piano, and Jason Rigby on tenor saxophone. Jersey is also the name of Mark's critically acclaimed recording from 2017. To get a quick idea of Mark's influence across the musical spectrum, we must evaluate his contributions as both a leader and a sideman. Here's Mark with my man Brad Meldow and their electric duo called Meliana. Mark with the Tunisian oud master, Dafer Youssef. Here's Mark playing with his wife, the acclaimed singer, Gretchen Parlato. And there's his appearance on David Bowie's final recording, Black Star. We'll get to that a little later in the program. Clearly, Mark is one of the most sought-after percussionists playing today. And between both his acoustic and electric projects, he gets to explore all of these ideas, including tapping into his one true love, jazz.
1: I started playing drums when I was 15. I was essentially, and still am, a product of the music around me on the radio and MTV. In 1995, that was Soundgarden and Nirvana and Red Hot Chili Peppers.
0: Speaking of the Chili Peppers, that's Mark behind the kit giving us a drum demo.
1: So that was Blood Sugar Sex Magic from the Red Hot Chili Peppers. That was one of the first beats that I heard where you could identify the song just from the beat. Immediately, I'm in high school again.
0: When he was in high school digging into 90s alt rock, one of Mark's teachers hipped him to jazz.
1: When he introduced me to jazz, it really kind of turned me upside down.
0: Elvin Jones sits in the pantheon of jazz drummers, most notably playing with John Coltrane. Mark says there was an early period where all he would do was emulate Elvin. He also tried to master Art Blakey's iconic shuffle.

0: Put me on the spot. That's my best representation.
1: Let's add one more piece to the Giuliana musical puzzle. Mark's love of broken beat and electronic music that emanated out of the UK in the mid-90s.
0: You know, a bit of drum and bass and things like that. When I first heard Aphex Twin and Squarepusher, it kind of created the same feeling in my body as I had when I heard Elvin. When I was younger, if I was playing a jazz gig, I thought I was only allowed to play my jazz ideas, whatever that means. And if I was on a rock gig, I thought I was only allowed to play my rock ideas, and so on and so forth. So it wasn't really until I developed the courage to allow all of my influences to coexist in a natural way. That's when I think the best music started happening. But the most important thing being that the ultimate goal is to be serving the music at all times and only make decisions that are the best decision for that music in that moment.
1: So now that we have an understanding of Mark Giuliana's influences, he would need a band or two to synthesize all of these diverse styles. That's when Jazz Night in America returns. I'm Christian McBride.

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And Luminescence Foundation. Luminescence Foundation is dedicated to shedding light on neurological research focused on Alzheimer's and Parkinson's diseases and supporting land conservation initiatives. 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

Welcome back to Jazz Night in America. I'm Christian McBride. Let's take you back to the world-famous Bim House in Amsterdam, where the Mark Juliana Jazz Quartet performs a composition by the band's longtime bassist, Chris Morrissey. Here's Our

0: You just heard Our Lady, performed by the Mark Giuliana Jazz Quartet, featuring Fabian Almazan on piano, Jason Rigby on tenor saxophone, and the band's bassist for a decade, Chris Morrissey. Chris remembers the night vividly, a performance that bookended the group's long European tour with an exclamation point.
1: We were really nervous, you know, because it's packed. It's a large, beautiful room in Amsterdam, and it's legendary. It's the vanguard of Europe. The first set, it was one of those things where it's like, you could just see that we were all like tripping a little bit because we could hear sort of a tentativeness just from sensing yourself in this space. And then second set was absolute demolition, like just flamethrower, just magical, found it. All the inhibitions went away and we were all just like lifting each other up and listening and everything. It's just absolutely a very unforgettable musical memory.
0: Getting to these magical places with this quartet is hardly an accident. Really, it's quite the opposite. Mark is an emphatic practicer, always in pursuit of reaching the highest musical achievement. Drummer Steve Gadd says you can hear it in his playing.
2: I see Mark in Mark, but I also see someone that has done his homework. So I see a lot of history in him of guys that I've been influenced by. His playing encompasses whatever is available musically. Dynamics, space, technique, simplicity, good listening. He can respond to what's going on. That's joyous to be able to see and inspiring. For me as a drummer, you know, it makes me want to learn how to do what he does. Then I met him. I know he's respectful. There's things that are important about him, and that comes through the music.
1: It's a very luxurious thing to have a group that feels familial.
0: Mark firmly believes in nurturing strong personal relationships, especially with his bandmates. Mark's bassist, Chris Morrissey, says you can hear that love in the music.
1: It's like a quiet kind of authority. That's what makes it feel authentic. It's like you sense that sort of decisiveness and you sense that clarity of vision. And at the same time, you feel space to be you inside of that. And that has a positive effect on the music.
0: Chris Morrissey was key in helping shape Mark's unique musical vocabulary. You can hear it in Mark's compositions like One Month, a weirdly syncopated and glitched out jam that takes cues from swing to cutting edge electronic music. Here's One Month.

0: One Month by the Mark Juliana Jazz Quartet with Chris Morrissey on bass, Jason Rigby on tenor sax, and Fabian Almazan on piano. Recorded at Amsterdam's Vim House. In a minute, we'll hear the story of Mark putting his bandmates on the brink, pushing their musicality to the absolute human limit. It's the lesson of pitting man versus machine for great musical results, something Mark learned from an uncompromising rock legend, the late David Bowie.
1: 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And the estate of Joan B. Kroc, whose bequest serves as an enduring investment in the future of public radio and seeks to help NPR be the model for high-quality journalism in the 21st century. This is NPR.
0: I'm Christian McBride. Jazz Night in America is now ready to plug in the Mark Juliana's electric side.
2: First and foremost, I'm a drummer, and I'm thinking about rhythm all day, every day.
0: Mark Juliana.
2: There are a handful of compositions where I've really invested in rhythmic development over the years. The first of which was called Locked in a Basement by my first band called Hearnt. I thought it could be a very nice bridge from what has happened previously and leading into this new project.
0: As early as 2006, Mark Juliana was experimenting with these new rhythmic concepts that you're hearing right now. Fast forward to the spring of 2014, when the legendary David Bowie took notice and started secretly showing up at Mark's gigs in New York. At that time, Mark was playing with the saxophonist Donnie McCaslin. Bowie quickly realized that Mark, along with Donnie's other band members, had the sound he was seeking.
3: Look up here. I'm in heaven. I've got scars that can't be seen.
0: Bowie began sending Mark the demos for what would be Bowie's final album, Black Star.
2: So David was playing everything on the demos, and most of the drum parts were either a loop or, you know, something programmed. He's not necessarily concerned with what's possible or not. And that's what I love a lot about, really about electronic music, actually. It's oftentimes things are programmed that are impossible to execute in real time, and then when I would try to emulate those things, because they're by definition impossible, you know, where I would land or where I would end up would be a bit of a new ground for me. There's a song on the record called Girl Loves Me. I love that song, and I love the take that we got. That song, Girl Loves Me, on the demo, it had two loops on top of each other. Two fairly busy things just planted on top of each other. So completely impossible to pull off. And I thought, okay, I'll try to lay down a fairly foundational groove first, and then maybe we'll talk about it and I could go back and add

0: it ended up just being that first groove.
1: After achieving what initially seemed impossible, Mark learned a valuable lesson. Not to limit yourself by keeping your imagination in check, no matter how complicated the music might sound in your head. With this idea, Mark tasked his own bandmates when he shared his most detailed and difficult demos for his recording project, Beat Music, especially on a tune like Bullet.
0: Over the years, Chris Morrissey and I have played a lot together. He's probably the musician I've played with the most over the last 5 or 6 years. And there have been times, whether it's with the Jazz Quartet or previous versions of Beat Music, where I've asked him to learn some difficult music. And he always comes through. He's one of the most prepared musicians I know. He's a hungry practicer and preparer. So when I was working on Bullet, it was like, okay, you know, yeah, it's Chris. He's got it. And I sent it along, and he had some choice words for me. Not all positive.
2: Oh, I think I said, I can't play that. Out of frustration, yeah, I think I texted him like, I can't do this. This is too hard. It's literally too fast to play what you've asked me to play. And then, of course, now it's like there's all these like kids on Instagram posting themselves like playing the shit out of it. But honestly, from the text message of like, dude, I can't play this, until playing it successfully 3 times in a row was probably like 2 hours. Like, it's funny how just whatever you're working on, like how little time there sometimes is between I can't till I got it. That is very useful for very many reasons, you know, music technically speaking, and then just like belief in yourself.
1: Let's listen to another blazing fast song from Mark Giuliano's Beat Music. Here's Bones, recorded at Rough Trade in Brooklyn.

0: Bones, from Mark Juliana's beat music from Rough Trade. Mark carefully selects the cats he likes to play with for beat music. Joining Mark and Chris Morrissey, he employs a unique and rarefied community of musicians for the job. In this case, the synth artists Big Yuki and Nick Semrod, who give the music its psychedelic edge in the spirit of jazz.
1: Maybe it's not so difficult to find a keyboardist that has a really strong connection to improvising and has a large vocabulary, you know, in the improvising sense, in more of the jazz, like this guy can play in the traditional sense, right? There's a long list of those musicians, great keyboard players. And then there's a long list of the guys that can make these sounds that really know the ins and outs of more of the synth world. But it's a much shorter list of the guys who can do both. And that is the perfect candidate for the beat music world.

0: This is definitely the most realized version of the band. But with that being said, I don't think we could have arrived here without the journey of the last 10 years. The majority of the band's life has relied heavily on improvisation. This community of musicians are really my favorite musicians, and I really think they're masters of their craft, and I'm always learning from them and have learned so much from them. It's very rare that one person has all the ideas, tells everybody else what to do and how to behave. The only way we can move the music forward is as a community.
1: This is called Bud.

0: We just heard Mark Juliana's composition, Bud. We'll leave you with one final song from Mark Juliana's beat music from Rough Trade.
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0: Jazz Night in America is a production of WBGO and NPR Music. The music was recorded by David Talixson and Micah DeCantor. Special thanks to the production team at BIM House for their outstanding recordings. Also thanks to the Montreal International Jazz Festival. This week's episode was written and produced by Simon Rentner with editing by Alex Arif. Additional production by Sarah Gilletti. Executive producer, Stephen A. Williams. Saraya Muhammad is the executive producer at NPR Music. I'm Christian McBride.
1: We wish it to exist.
2: 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And Luminescence Foundation. Luminescence Foundation is dedicated to shedding light on neurological research focused on Alzheimer's and Parkinson's diseases, and supporting land conservation initiatives. 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

Swinging at the Stations starts off our time together. It's performed by Lee Pilser from her latest release, Keep Holdin' On. It's out on Strange Woman Records, featuring Lee on the Barry sax, Paul Bratcher on the Hammond B3, and Greg Holloway on drums with Swinging at the Station by Lee Pilser. Welcome, I'm Clay Ryder. Thanks for stopping on by. In this hour, we will dig some of the latest jazz wax making the scene, along with some more classic Blue Note tone poet heavyweights. Amongst the many great performers we're going to hear from this hour are Allie Ryerson, Carolyn Lee Jones, Rich Willie, Brent Burkhead, Colin Hashmet, Curtis Amy, Hank Mobley, Art Pepper, and others. Up next, bassist Anthony Caceres with the title track from his album, Let's Take a Trip.

Tell Me About It, as sung by vocalist Carolyn Lee Jones from her latest album, Eclectica, out on Cat and Round Sound Records. That was a Michael Franks composition featuring Carolyn on the vocals, front line of Shelley Carroll on tenor sax, Brad Williams on piano, Jonathan Fisher on bass, Todd Parsnow on guitar, along with Andrew Griffith on the drums and Jorge Genorio on percussion. Tell Me All About It by Carolyn Lee Jones. And prior to that, we heard from flautist Allie Ryerson from her album, The Allie Ryerson Quartet, the ACR Music. We heard Allie Cat Blues, one of her compositions, Allie on the flute, Larry Hamm on piano, Lou Pappas on bass, and Tom Melito on the drum kit, giving us Allie Cat Blues. And then we started off the set with Anthony Caceres from his album, Let's Take a Trip, and we heard the title track. Most of this album, his compositions, including that one, featuring Anthony on the vocals and bass, Tamir Hendelman on the piano, Justin Gulbranson on guitar, and Joe Farnsworth on drums, giving us Let's Take a Trip. That's out on Jig NG Records. You're listening to Sound Ideas. I'm Clay Ryder. Thanks for spending some time with us today. We continue now with the music of Rich Willie, his album Laid Back Volume 1, and this is Long Lost Brothers.

Corner Spot, as performed by Colin Hash Matt and his quartet from his album Elastic Groove, out on HMC Records, featuring Colin on the piano, Ryan Sasaki on trumpet, Yuma Tagaji on bass, and Ben Kleinness on drums. Elastic Groove, the album, Corner Spot, the track. There's a lot of great stuff on this album that we're definitely going to hear from over the next few weeks. And prior to call-in, we checked in with Kay Kostopoulos from her album All This Is Possible, out on Black Olive Jazz, and we heard Search for Peace, featuring Kay on the vocals, Noel Jukes on the woodwinds, John DiMartino on piano, Vince Jericho on drums, and Sean Conley on bass. Search for Peace. And prior to that, Brent Burkhead from the album Exchange, live at the Keystone Corner. We heard Moonlit Waters. You can pick up this album on Burkhead Music Group. Although it has existed for many decades in Baltimore, to me personally, Keystone Corner was a North Beach San Francisco club, the one Todd had before its unfortunate demise. Anyway, back to the track. Moonlit Waters featured Brent on the woodwinds, the keyboards of Noble Jolly Jr., bass of Elliot Seppa, and drums of Devron Dennis, giving us Moonlit Waters by Brent Burkhead. And leading off the set was Rich Willie from his album Laid Back Volume 1. And we heard Long Lost Brothers. You can pick that up on Baptism Records. Featuring the solo work of John Swanna on the electronic valve instrument, Rich Willie on the trumpet, Paul Mutzebau on the keyboards, backed up by Chuck Webb on bass, Felton Affard on guitar, Charles Heath on drums, and Rich Trelesi on percussion. Long Lost Brothers. If you'd like to learn more about any of the material you heard on this or any other program in the Sound Ideas series, why don't you swing by our website for more details. 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We're going to close out our time together with three tracks from some classic reissues, courtesy of the Blue Note Tone Poet Reissue Series. The first is Curtis Amy and Frank Butler, Boblin, from their album Groovin' Blue, came out on Pacific Jazz in the early 60s, and will be followed up by Hank Mobley with Stepping Stone from his Blue Note Date third season, and we'll close out with Art Pepper with Diane's Dilemma from the Modern Art album on Intro Records from 1957. Here's Curtis Amy and Frank Butler.

my apologies to Russ Freeman for stomping all over his tickling of the ivories. This is the Art Pepper Quartet with Diane's Dilemma from the album Modern Art. And before that, we checked in with Hank Mobley with Stepping Stone from his album Third Season. And at the top of the set, Curtis Amy and Frank Butler gave us Groovin' Blue, the title track of their date on Pacific Jazz. Hope you enjoyed this hour digging some of the latest jazz wax making the scene, along with a few classic Blue Note Tone Poet reissues. I'm Clay Ryder. Thanks for listening, and I look forward to the next time we get together.

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1: That's the band called Nutty with Bohemian Blitz, a mashup of Ballroom Blitz by The Sweet and Bohemia After Dark by jazz bassist Oscar Pettiford, and opening this round of the Retro Cocktail Hour. It's where the music is always served shaken, not stirred. I'm Daryl Brogdon. This week, we continue the Retro Cocktail Hour's 30th anniversary celebration with a concert by Nutty at Liberty Hall in Lawrence, Kansas. Nutty is a band that plays classic rock all jazzed up. They call it Jet Setter Jazz, and in the hour ahead, you'll hear tunes by Van Halen, The Doors, and Paul Simon, mixed with classic jazz by Ellington, Dizzy Gillespie, and more. I guess I can't say let's get this party started, because it's already underway. Let's get back to Liberty Hall and Nutty on the Retro Cocktail Hour.

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Yeah. 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

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Yeah? Is that okay? We'll get them a room after. It's okay. It'll work out. All right, this is some Deep Purple with some Charlie. How many jazz people? I'm impressed. And rockers? Food fight. All right, so Charlie Mingus in Shades of Deep Purple.

I sure wish they'd turn up the heat in here. No Nutty Show is complete without a Paul Simon tune. Who did that? I love you. And no Paul Simon tune is complete without some Johnny Mandel. And you won't know it. Ha ha. This is where the hipster snapped the fingers. Watch this. 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

Thank you very much. 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Songs of adventure. Songs of escape. Here's a love song.

0: There's a tune originated by the Doors, Love Her Madly, all jazzed up by Sonny Moon and Nutty, in concert here at Liberty Hall in Lawrence, Kansas. I'm Daryl Brogdon. This concert was presented as part of the Retro Cocktail Hour's 30th anniversary weekend, when we welcomed listeners from all over the country to celebrate three decades of the music that's shaken, not stirred. 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
0: Say, are you kids into bondage?
1: We're going to do some James bondage.

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Thanks to David Bassey, Kansas City's very own Greg Richter, baby.

Thank you very much. We're going to do one more. We're going to take a break. We're going to shoot up. We got to do all the things we got to do. All right. Anyway, reach out to us at nuttyjazz.com. I say again, nuttyjazz. I'm killing you. I'm going to kill you. .com. And, you know, take a look. Get on our mailing list. Reach out. We really appreciate you being here. And we really appreciate Daryl Brogdon. First guy to ever play our music. That cat's pretty hip. All right, here we're gonna do this. Little Van Halen.

0: That is Nutty, closing out this set here at Liberty Hall in Lawrence, Kansas. Rumba with the Devil, where the band takes Van Halen's Running with the Devil and adds a Latin beat for a little spice. I'm Daryl Brogdon. This is the Retro Cocktail Hour. 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

Need a woman, come hold my hand. Tell me no lies, baby, a happy guy. Where does that come from?

That's Sonny Moon and Nutty with Led Zeppelin's Black Dog to start this round of the Retro Cocktail Hour. I'm Daryl Brogdon. We are at Liberty Hall in Lawrence, Kansas for the Retro Cocktail Hour's 30th anniversary weekend. Hard to imagine this show's been playing the music that's shaken, not stirred, for three whole decades. And yet, here we are. And what better way to celebrate than with the Jet Setter Jazz of Nutty. They're a band from Los Angeles that does awesome mashups of classic rock with classic jazz, served up with some Vegas swagger. Nutty's been around for over 20 years, entertaining West Coast audiences and music lovers every place. Think Black Sabbath with Bossa Nova, Jimi Hendrix spiked with some Henry Mancini, and Van Halen gone Latin. And you'll have an idea of the Nutty sound. Big thanks to everyone who's been with us throughout these last 30 years. This show is for you. The Retro Cocktail Hour,

That's right. I'm paying attention to you guys. Get lively. Yes. Thank you. We like to call this, what is this crazy little thing called love?

0: That's what I said.
1: Uh-oh. It's the police. And Dizzy Gillespie.

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I hope that someone gets by. I hope that someone gets by. I hope that someone gets my message in a bottle. Message in a bottle, yeah.

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Thank you. Thank you. 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Here's some Jimi Hendrix. But wait a second. Wait a second. Are you experienced? 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Yeah. 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

0: There's Nutty with Purple Panther. It's Purple Haze by Jimi Hendrix blended with Henry Mancini's Pink Panther theme. We are live at Liberty Hall in Lawrence, Kansas to celebrate 30 years of the Retro Cocktail Hour. I'm Daryl Brogdon. Thank you kindly for joining us here. This week, we're not at the Underground Martini Bunker. We're all out partying with Retro Cocktail Hour listeners from all over the nation. Here's a big thank you to the individuals and the businesses that have made this concert possible. Thank you to the Eldridge Hotel in Lawrence, the Cider Gallery, Maselli's, Dr. Stephen H. Chronister, Healing Smiles of Topeka, Tom Harper with Stephen's Real Estate in Lawrence Modern, Supersonic Music in Topeka, Kansas, Death & Company, and the Friends of the Retro Cocktail Hour for their support. 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

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And sober. I'm gonna kill him. 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

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Oh, now we're getting to do requests, are we? 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I'll tell you what we'll do. How about we do Frank Sinatra meets Ozzy Osbourne? 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
1: Or he had gas. I don't know.
0: So, Sean, what do you want to be when you come down?
1: Same as you.
0: Thank
1: God.

0: Now, I have it on good authority. 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Come see Sonny. I'll set you up. The least I can do. Oh, my. Wow. 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Aren't you that guy, Dave Chell? The famous drummer? Infamous drummer?
1: Dave Chell!

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Too esoteric. All right, Greg, here's your chance. Play the Richter scale.

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Thank you. 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

0: Look, you
1: Wow.
0: know, but what we were able to do was really start to notice patterns and really start to understand that different newspapers have a different perspective and that they told stories in different ways. And this was kind of like an introduction to social class, but it was an introduction also to a country where it was really important to understand the position that somebody has when they're talking to you and how they see things, why certain people have certain relationships with you and they see you in certain ways, right? Why is somebody that shops in Marks and Spencer's better than somebody that shops in another shop? Why do these things mean so much to people? You can buy the same item, but somehow it confers something differently because of social class. And I think if you grow up in a country where the social class structure is flatter, you move to a country where it's so ingrained and it permeates so much, spending time understanding that's very important.
1: And of course, that's not academic, because many people are aware of their place in society. They're also aware of how they're perceived by others. You had lived and were living the immigrant experience. What did you understand about your place in British society and how you were perceived?
0: The immigrant experience means kind of observing, but also that you're observed and understood even before you've had a chance for people really to know you. So I think that was really interesting because I was known in St. Kitts and people knew me because I was known. But here I am a young black girl. I go to a state school and I live in a single parent household. And with that comes all sorts of knowings of me, of who I am, without ever knowing me. And that was really strange, you know.
1: Assumptions,
0: All
1: would you
0: these
1: say? Yeah.
0: assumptions, lots of them, and you just have this thing superimposed on you.
1: When you were in your early teens, when you were 14, a book entered your life that kind of set you on a particular path. Tell me what happened.
0: I think it's really important to put this in context, that my mum was kind of a union rep, so I'd come home from school and there'd be all these sort of nurses and different people in my living room talking about stuff, and one of the nurses left a sociology book behind. She left it on my stairs actually, and I kind of looked at it. I thought, oh, what is sociology? And the contents had this sort of breakdown, and it was like the media, education, family. And it was like being given the keys to society to understand it. And each section was broken down into these different sections, you know. And I was just like, this is incredible. I've never heard of this before. And so, being the nerd that I am, I went off to the library and I was saying to the librarian, you know, there's this thing I've come across and just wondering. Do you have a sociology book here? And she was just like, we've got a whole sociology section and I can take you. I was like, what is this?
1: What is this new world?
0: I know. And I'm just kind of slightly embarrassed as well. I'm telling you this because I'm just like such a crashing nerd. Like, it's really not even funny. I think I thought I was kind of quite cool. I was a big Prince fan, I wore purple all the time.
1: You know you're speaking to the biggest Prince fan in the
0: I don't
1: world?
0: think so. I think you have met the biggest Prince fan in the
1: No
0: world.
1: way. I've
0: Let's
1: written a
0: not
1: book on Prince.
0: stop it.
1: I've been on stage with Prince.
0: No,
1: Yes, I have.
0: you haven't. So I was coming in with my purple clothes, talking to her about sociology, like, tell me about this thing. She was like, let me show you. And I got so nerdishly excited. She said, well, look, Ealing Tertiary College, they've got like a really good sociologist there. Why don't you go across and talk to him? So I sort of like went across and I went and I spoke to him. And he was just like, well, why don't you see if you can come along to some classes? And he kind of gave me the paper application form. I spoke to my mum about it after she finished work. And she said, oh, okay, so like, what do you need to do? And I was just like, well, I need to get a responsible adult to do it. And I'm going
1: To sign the
0: to
1: form.
0: sign my application form, and I'm going to go and ask my teacher. And she was like, oh, okay. So I went off to school. I spoke to my teacher, and she was just like, well, that's like a whole another

0: damage to Iran grows, Iran will become more malleable. But the one thing he should not do is zigzag back and forth between conciliation and confrontation. Mm-hmm. That is an approach guaranteed to fail. But unfortunately, that is exactly what he is doing.
1: That's Max Boot. He's a senior fellow at the Council on Foreign Relations and a columnist for The Washington Post. Thank you for your time and your insights.
0: Thank you so much.

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3: 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I'm Leila Fadel.
4: And I'm A. Martinez. Hunter Biden says his father's cancer appears to be worsening. He told the BBC that prostate cancer is causing former President Joe Biden a lot of pain in his bones and has spread, quote, elsewhere. To help us understand this, we've called Dr. Otis Brawley. He's a prostate cancer expert at the Kimmel Cancer Center at Johns Hopkins University. Doctor, so we knew that Joe Biden's prostate cancer spread to his bones when he revealed his diagnosis last year. But when you hear a comment like Hunter Biden, what he said, what does it tell you about the severity of his disease?
5: Yeah, thank you for having me. Prostate cancer starts in the prostate and then spreads to organs in the pelvis, and then it can go on the bone. We frequently will treat it with hormones to try to deprive it of androgen, and then the tumor will shrink for a time. And then there's a point in time when the tumor starts growing despite that treatment. We have to go on to other treatments. And so I cannot speculate on the president's prognosis. I certainly wish him well. But I can tell you that there's still a number of different treatments that are available. And patients like this can do quite well.
4: So if it gets to the bones, it's not necessarily the worst news possible.
5: That's right. That's right. Indeed, of my patients who are in their 70s and 80s, perhaps the majority who have metastatic disease to bone ultimately die of cardiovascular disease or something unrelated to their prostate cancer.
4: Okay. So what does pain management then look like day to day for a patient like Joe Biden's at 83?
5: It can vary. If there's pain just in one or two sites, it can be radiation focally localized to those areas to try to sterilize the bone of the tumor. And the pain is actually caused because the tumor interrupts the bony architecture and causes a fracture. It's just like a fracture that you or I might have from trauma, and that's the pain that the person has. If we can sterilize the tumor from that site, you can actually promote bone healing. Sometimes our surgeons will actually put a bone cement into the crack to actually stop the crack from moving. If those things don't work, we have to resort to oral medications like nonsteroidals, or we can actually start ramping things up even to opioids. There are also some radiopharmaceuticals. These are radioactive drugs that we can inject to actually kill off the cancer and, again, promote healing.
4: Joe Biden is still making public appearances and plans to release a memoir after the election. Doctor, is that a typical level of activity for someone with this diagnosis?
5: You know, there is no typical level. Okay. I've had patients like the president who've had this for 25 years. Certainly that's an outlier, but many people are very functional for 5 or 6 years. You know, so the life expectancy of your typical 83-year-old without prostate cancer is 6 years, and many of our prostate cancer patients surpass that even.
4: Okay, that's Dr. Otis Brawley. He's an oncologist and the Bloomberg Distinguished Professor at Johns Hopkins University's Kimmel Cancer Center. Doctor, thank you.
5: Thank you.
4: It's Morning Edition from NPR News. I'm E. Martinez.
3: And I'm Leila Faldin.
6: 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Today is Tuesday, August 11th. I'm Amelia Nash, and I'll be with you until 8:01 with your morning news from NPR, Alaska Public Media, and the KHNS Local News. In local weather for the Skagway areas today, decreasing clouds, mostly cloudy late. Slight chance of drizzle early this morning, with highs in the lower 70s and lows in the upper 50s. Wednesday's forecast calling for mostly clear skies, highs in the upper 70s and lows in the lower 60s. Thursday will be mostly clear with partly cloudy late, highs in the mid-80s, lows in the lower 60s. For the Haines, Deschutes, Clequan, and the Chilkat Valley areas today, mostly to partly cloudy skies, a slight chance of drizzle early, highs 66 to 76 and lows in the lower 50s. Wednesday, mostly clear skies with highs 72 to 80 and lows in the upper 50s. Thursday, we're looking at mostly clear skies, then partly cloudy late, highs 74 to 82, lows in the upper 50s. In the marine forecast, high pressure is expected to continue through midweek. Localized winds shift from sea breezes are possible, but overall wind pattern is expected to be northwest. The Gulf winds out of the northwest are anticipated to increase mid to late week. For local waters today, light winds becoming 15 knots in the afternoon, shifting to southeast 20 knots late. Seas building to 3 feet. Wednesday, south wind 10 knots, shifting to northwest 15 knots late. Seas 2 feet or less, building to 3 feet. Thursday, north wind 15 knots and seas 3 feet. It's currently 54 degrees in Skagway, 55 degrees in Clequan, and 57 degrees in Haines. Taking a look at driving conditions today, the Alaska Highway has bare roads. The Klondike Highway also has bare roads with rock scaling from 7 to 11 p.m. between 4.8 and 5.4 mile with single lanes and flaggers. You can expect some delays there. The highway is closed entirely from 11 p.m. to 7 a.m. The Haines Highway has bare roads with road work ongoing between 20 and 25 mile from 5:30 a.m. to 5:30 p.m. Monday through Saturday with single lanes. You can expect some delays there as well. Today's early ferry is the Columbia, arriving in Haines soon here at 7 a.m., departing Haines at 9 a.m. bound for Juneau. The Columbia is not stopping in Skagway today. Today's later ferry is the Hubbard, arriving at Haines at 11:45 a.m., arriving in Skagway at 1:45 p.m., departing Skagway at 2:45 p.m., and departing Haines again at 4:45 p.m., bound for Juneau. The Hubbard returns daily tomorrow through Sunday. The tide was just low at 6:43 a.m., minus 2.5 feet out there. A high tide comes at 1:17 p.m. of 16.1 feet, followed by a low tide at 6:56 p.m. of 2.2 feet. There are 15 hours and 55 minutes of daylight today. The sun rose this morning at 5:10 a.m. and it's going to set this evening at 9:04 p.m. Tomorrow's sunrise will be at 5:12 a.m. The KHNS Local News is next.

0: It's time for the KHNS local news. I'm Melinda Munson. Today in the news, assembly members will discuss a request for proposals for Port Chilkoot Dock for the second time at the August 11th Haynesborough Assembly meeting. And two citizen initiatives are making their way through town. The Chilkat Valley News' Will Steinfeld joins me with the details.
1: Will, thanks for joining us. Let's talk about what is on the agenda for Tuesday's Haynesborough Assembly meeting. Let's first talk about the cruise ship dock.
2: Where we left this last time was the borough manager and the assembly planned to write up a draft of what they call an RFP, a request for proposal for management of this dock. The general idea is we're going to go put out this call for whatever private companies are out there who are interested in maybe cutting some sort of deal to lease this dock, manage the dock, whatever they can dream up, and then the borough would have the freedom to go through the proposals, see if any feel like good fits or good deals, and then proceed from there. And so we're kind of at the same step in the process this week, except now there is actually a draft of this RFP document that the borough staff have drawn up, and the assembly are going to take a look at it and maybe approve it. They could go in any direction. I think they could approve it or edit it. It does give us some new information about what this RFP process will look like. It's really open-ended, as we heard last time, so it doesn't really have strict guidelines about what the proposals need to look like exactly. It gives outside entities the freedom to offer what they want to offer. It does require specific information. If this RFP goes out and goes out as written, we'll hear from companies about financial information, how they plan to handle specific aspects of managing this dock, like how they're going to schedule ships. So this is all stuff that boroughs asked for, and we'll hear from assembly members if they think anything's missing or if they think the process isn't right, and then maybe the RFP process will start after the meeting.
1: Included in the document is the wording ship scheduling. Can you explain why that could be a little bit complicated in Haynes?
2: The whole idea of putting this dock out for management is complicated because there are companies that feel like there's prior history and they already have an interest in what's happening here. It's not just starting with a blank slate and asking people to come in and give their best offer. You mentioned the ship scheduling that's currently done by cruise line agencies of Alaska. They don't have a contract with the borough, but they do a lot of the management of the dock right now, including the ship scheduling. The borough retains ownership. The borough collects the fees, but cruise line agencies provide some of the staff who coordinate logistics of landing at the facility. They own some of the infrastructure like fenders that are at this dock. They made a point to come and talk to the borough staff when this whole Global Ports thing kicked off to say, hey, we already do a lot here, and Global Ports coming in or now a different company that responds to this RFP could change things. Global Ports itself has said that they feel like they've already invested a lot into this process and had asked for some kind of return should the borough go out and open up this offer to other companies. And it doesn't really seem like the borough has given them that, I hesitate to say special treatment, but it sounded like they were asking for some kind of differential treatment in the RFP process, asking for the ability to match any other company's best offer. So if other outside companies that haven't been involved come in, they'll be entering this kind of network of relationships that already exists surrounding this facility.
1: Haynes residents can expect to see two petitions going around town, hoping to get enough signatures to be on the ballot. Tell us about those petitions.
2: Yeah, so these petitions are going to need 279 signatures from registered voters to be on the ballot. And if they're on the ballot, then the voters will decide if they pass. The first is to repeal the seasonal sales tax that passed at last year's election. So that's the one that raises sales tax in town in the summer and lowers it in the winter and exempts groceries in the winter. And if this gets on the ballot and then the voters approve it, it would just roll back the sales tax system to how it functioned before last year's election. And then the second one is to lower the senior property tax exemption from $300,000 of exempt property value to $200,000. The mayor, Tom Morfitt, wrote a letter in the Chilkat Valley News, a letter to the editor last week, making the case for this, and he says the borough needs to collect more revenue for what he calls essential services. And he says this does that. It brings in more money, but it still maintains at least $200,000 of exemption for seniors.
0: That was Will Steinfeld getting listeners prepared for the August 11th Haynesborough Assembly.
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The Haines Police Department reports that the burn ban has been lifted and the fire risk level has been lowered to moderate. For any questions about the burn ban being lifted and lowered, and the fire risk level lowered to moderate, you can call the police department, 766-2121. The time is 6:59. You are listening to KHNS, Haines, Skagway, and Klukwan. Stay tuned for another hour of Lynn Cannell Morning, starting off with NPR headlines coming up next.

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1: This is Lynn Connell Morning on KHNS. In the community calendar for today, Tuesday, August 11th, happy birthday going out to Lily Boron, Melissa Ruska, Ashlyn Marie Sisko, and JJ David. Today in Haines and Clequan, the Clequan Community Library is open from 8:30 a.m. to 4 p.m. with coffee hour at 8:30 and story time at 10. The American Bald Eagle Foundation is open from 9 a.m. to 4 p.m. Wild Core Dance is at 9:30, and Intermediate Tai Chi is also at 9:30. Qi Gong is at 11 a.m., all of those happening in the Chilkat Center. The Haines Sheldon Museum and the Hammer Museum are both open from 10 a.m. to 5 p.m. today. The Haines Public Library is open from 10 a.m. to 7 p.m. Yoga for all levels is at noon in the Chilkat Center lobby. The Chilkat Kwan Heritage Center is open from noon to 4 p.m. today. Government Affairs and Services Committee meets at 5:30 p.m. And the Hainesboro Assembly meets at 6:30 p.m. in the Haines Assembly Chambers and by Zoom. Fencing Club is at 6 p.m. in the Chilkat Center Dance Studio. Haines Fellowship of Alcoholics Anonymous Upper Valley meeting is at 6 p.m. at the Clequan Church. And yoga is at 6:30 p.m. at Mosquito Lake School. In Skagway today, the Rec Center is open until 9 p.m. with Vinyasa Yoga at 8:30 a.m., Cherubes Fitness at 10:30, Senior Social at 11:30, Basketball from noon to 3 p.m., Gentle Yoga at 6:15, and Basketball again from 5:30 to 8. Klondike Gold Rush Park facilities are open from 9 a.m. to 4:30 p.m. today. The Skagway Museum is open from 10 a.m. to 4 p.m. The Skagway Public Library is open from 10 a.m. to 7 p.m., and there's a Ports and Harbors Committee meeting at 5:30 p.m. and a Clinic Planning Committee meeting at 7 p.m., both of those happening in the Skagway Assembly Chambers. Stay tuned for more from NPR coming up next.
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3: 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I'm Layla Faldin.
4: And I'm A. Martinez. The 1986 album Graceland is considered Paul Simon's signature album. It introduced South African music to a global audience, and it revitalized Simon's stagnant career.
5: A man walks down the street, he says, "Why am I soft in the middle now? Why am I soft in the middle? The rest of my life is so hard."
4: The new book explores how the album was made and its cultural impact. It's called Days of Miracle and Wonder, Paul Simon and the Trials and Triumphs of Graceland. Writer Ashley Kahn says the album came just at the right time for Paul Simon, who in the mid-1980s was struggling artistically and commercially.
6: Paul was coming off of a less than stellar performance by the album called Hearts and Bones. It had not been a huge commercial hit. It was critically welcomed, but it wasn't exactly the album that he wanted.
7: Love like lightning shaking to the moon. Hearts and Bones.
4: Seems like Paul Simon definitely was in a stage in his life and in his career where a change was probably needed.
6: Absolutely. You know, and change came to him in a very kind of offhand way. A bootleg cassette of South African music is what really inspired Paul in a totally new direction.
4: What was on that cassette?
6: The cassette was called Gumboots Accordion Jive Volume 2. And there was one tune in particular by an accordionist named Johnson Makalali from South Africa. And so that song inspired what would become Gumboots on the album Graceland.
0: I was having this discussion.

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1: And this is Lincoln L. Morning on KHNS. In the weather forecast for Skagway today, decreasing clouds, mostly cloudy late, some highs in the lower 70s and lows in the upper 50s. For the Haines, Daegu, Klukwan, and Chilkat Valley areas today, mostly to partly cloudy skies, a slight chance of drizzle early, highs 66 to 76 and lows in the lower 50s. On today's cruise ship calendar, we have docking in Skagway, the Royal Princess, Celebrity Edge, and the Koningsdam. Docking in Haines today, it's the American Constitution. In listener personals, a cashmere soft plum-colored tunic sweater was left in the Chilkat Center Theater after Saturday's Whiskey Class concert. If this is your sweater, please come pick it up from the coat rack in the lobby. Thanks. Listener Personals is your space for sharing personal messages throughout the Upper Lynn Canal and beyond. 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

0: It's time for the KHNS local news. I'm Melinda Munson. Today in the news, assembly members will discuss a request for proposals for Port Chilkoot Dock for the second time at the August 11th Haynesboro Assembly meeting. And two citizen initiatives are making their way through town. The Chilkat Valley News' Will Steinfeld joins me with the details.
1: Well, thanks for joining us. Let's talk about what is on the agenda for Tuesday's Haynesboro Assembly meeting. Let's first talk about the cruise ship dock.
2: Where we left this last time was the borough manager and the assembly planned to write up a draft of what they call an RFP, a request for proposal for management of this dock. The general idea is we're going to go put out this call for whatever private companies are out there who are interested in maybe cutting some sort of deal to lease this dock, manage the dock, whatever they can dream up, and then the borough would have the freedom to go through the proposals, see if any feel like good fits or good deals, and then proceed from there. And so we're kind of at the same step in the process this week, except now there is actually a draft of this RFP document that the borough staff have drawn up. And the assembly are going to take a look at it and maybe approve it. They could go in any direction. I think they could approve it or edit it. It does give us some new information about what this RFP process will look like. It's really open-ended, as we heard last time, so it doesn't really have strict guidelines about what the proposals need to look like exactly. It gives outside entities the freedom to offer what they want to offer. It does require specific information. If this RFP goes out and goes out as written, we'll hear from companies about financial information, how they plan to handle specific aspects of managing this dock, like how they're going to schedule ships. So this is all stuff that boroughs asked for, and we'll hear from assembly members if they think anything's missing or if they think the process isn't right, and then maybe the RFP process will start after the meeting.
1: Included in the document is the wording ship scheduling. Can you explain why that could be a little bit complicated in Haynes?
2: The whole idea of putting this dock out for management is complicated because there are companies that feel like there's prior history and they already have an interest in what's happening here. It's not just starting with a blank slate and asking people to come in and give their best offer. You mentioned the ship scheduling that's currently done by cruise line agencies of Alaska. They don't have a contract with the borough, but they do a lot of the management of the dock right now, including the ship scheduling. The borough retains ownership. The borough collects the fees, but cruise line agencies provide some of the staff who coordinate logistics of landing at the facility. They own some of the infrastructure like fenders that are at this dock. They made a point to come and talk to the borough staff when this whole Global Ports thing kicked off to say, hey, we already do a lot here, and Global Ports coming in, or now a different company that responds to this RFP, could change things. Global Ports itself has said that they feel like they've already invested a lot into this process and had asked for some kind of return should the borough go out and open up this offer to other companies. And it doesn't really seem like the borough has given them that, I hesitate to say special treatment, but it sounded like they were asking for some kind of differential treatment in the RFP process, asking for the ability to match any other company's best offer. So if other outside companies that haven't been involved come in, they'll be entering this kind of network of relationships that already exists surrounding this facility.
1: Haynes residents can expect to see two petitions going around town, hoping to get enough signatures to be on the ballot. Tell us about those petitions.
2: Yeah, so these petitions are going to need 279 signatures from registered voters to be on the ballot. And if they're on the ballot, then the voters will decide if they pass. The first is to repeal the seasonal sales tax that passed at last year's election. So that's the one that raises sales tax in town in the summer and lowers it in the winter and exempts groceries in the winter. And if this gets on the ballot and then the voters approve it, it would just roll back the sales tax system to how it functioned before last year's election. And then the second one is to lower the senior property tax exemption from $300,000 of exempt property value to $200,000. The mayor, Tom Morfitt, wrote a letter in the Chilkat Valley News, a letter to the editor last week, making the case for this, and he says the borough needs to collect more revenue for what he calls essential services. And he says this does that. It brings in more money, but it still maintains at least $200,000 of exemption for seniors.
0: That was Will Steinfeld getting listeners prepared for the August 11th Haynesboro Assembly meeting. That's it for the KHNS local news. You can find these stories and learn how to access the KHNS news as a podcast at khns.org/news.

The Skagway Public Library invites first to fifth graders to wear their favorite pajamas and bring their favorite stuffed animal to a late night library stuffed animal lock-in. That's happening this Friday, August 14th from 6 to 9 p.m. They'll watch a movie and have breakfast for dinner. Stuffies can stay for an overnight adventure and be picked up on Saturday. For questions about that stuffed animal lock-in happening at the library in Skagway this Friday, you can call the library at 983-BOOK. And the Skagway Public Library invites everyone to celebrate Skagway legend Harriet Pullen's birthday and Women's Equality Day this Saturday, August 15th from 1 to 3 p.m. in the library's community room. There will be treats and a variety of teas. For questions, call the library, 983-BOOK. The candidate filing period for anyone planning to run for Haines Mayor, Assembly, School Board, or Planning Commission is open now through next Thursday, August 20th. 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Burned out fluorescent lights can be recycled. Fluorescent tubes can be brought to the recycling center on Small Tracks Road during staffed hours. Thursdays and Fridays, 9 a.m. to noon, and Saturdays, 10 to 2. The cost to drop off depends on the length of those tubes. For more information about recycling or the recycle center, or to volunteer, you can call 907-314-2209.

The Haines Police Department reports that the burn ban has been lifted and the fire risk level has been lowered to moderate. Questions? You can call the police department at 766-2121. It's currently 55 degrees in Skagway, 55 degrees in Clutchlawn, and 58 degrees in Haines. That's all this morning for Lynn Canal Morning. I'm Amelia Nash. I'll be back tomorrow morning with your news and information for our Upper Lynn Canal communities. This is KHNS, Haines, Skagway, and Clutchlawn at 102.3 and translator K220BK, Skagway, Alaska at 91.9. Soundways with Russ White is coming up next after headlines from NPR, Alaska Morning News, and Bird Note. I thank you, as always, for listening to and supporting community radio in the Upper Lynn Canal, and I wish you a fantastic Tuesday.

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I'm Russ White. I'll be with you till 10 o'clock, bringing you music and local info. Our music this morning started off with Crosby, Stills, Nash, Teach Your Children. And our info will start off with the weather. Pretty good weather this week. In Skagway today, decreasing clouds, mostly cloudy late, slight chance of drizzle early, highs in the lower 70s, lows in the upper 50s. Wednesday, mostly clear, highs in the upper 70s, lows in the lower 60s. And Thursday, mostly clear, with partly cloudy late, highs in the mid-80s, lows in the lower 60s. Haines, Deschutes, Clutquon, and the Chilkat Valley, very similar today, partly to mostly cloudy skies, slight chance of drizzle early, highs 66 to 76, lows in the lower 50s. Wednesday, mostly clear, highs 72 to 80, lows in the upper 50s. Thursday, mostly clear, then partly cloudy late, highs 74 to 82, lows in the upper 50s. So we'll have a lot of sun the next couple days. In the marine forecast, high pressure is expected to continue through midweek. Localized wind shifts from sea breezes are possible, but overall wind pattern is expected to be northwest. Gulf winds out of the northwest are anticipated to increase mid to late week. In local waters today, light winds becoming 15 knots in the afternoon, shifting to southeast 20 knots late. Seas building to 3 feet. Wednesday, south wind 10 knots, shifting to northwest 15 knots late. Seas 2 feet or less, building to 3 feet. And Thursday, north wind 15 knots with seas of 3 feet. Good time to be outside. Be careful out on the water.

Give you a little preview of the Earth, Air, and Water Report, because we do have an early morning ferry this morning. The Columbia has already arrived in Haines. It'll be departing Haines 9 a.m., bound for Juneau and Point South. Columbia is not stopping in Skagway today, but our later ferry, the Hubbard, on its usual day boat schedule, will be arriving in Haines 11:45 a.m., arriving Skagway 1:45 p.m., departing Skagway 2:45 p.m., and departing Haines 4:45 p.m., bound for Juneau. And the Hubbard returns each day this week through Sunday with that same schedule. Again, the Columbia not going to Skagway this morning, but it's departing Haines 9 a.m., bound for Juneau and Port South all the way to Bellingham.

And it's Tuesday morning. We've got the usual things for you this morning. We've got History Talk coming in from Skagway this morning at 8:45. We'll have Listener Personals at 8:35 and again at 9:35. Community Calendar at 9 o'clock and the full Earth, Air, and Water Report at 10 minutes till 10. Welcome to Soundwaves.

We just heard from a new one from Laura Veers doing Flying Into Darkness. Joan Armatrading before that by request. That was Willow. And we had Peter McLaughlin doing an old Flying South tune called Cliffs of Vermilion. Brian K. Jones did Land of the Midday Moon. And Gordon Lightfoot did Long River, all on Soundwaves this morning. I'm Russ White. It's time now for Listener Personals. A cashmere, soft, plum-colored tunic sweater was left in the Chilcat Center Theater after Saturday's Whiskey Class concert. If it's yours, please come pick it up from the coat rack in the lobby. Thanks. And Listener Personals is your space for sharing personal messages throughout the Upper Lynn Canal and beyond. You can get your message on the air by clicking the listener submission link on our website or email khns@khns.org or just give us a call, 766-2020 from Haines and Clockwan, 983-2853 from Skagway. Skagway Rec Center's Senior Activities Program continues with the Zipline Adventure. That's tomorrow, Wednesday, meeting at the Rec Center at 10:30 a.m. Space is limited and participants must be able-bodied. Sign up in advance is required. For questions or to sign up, call 983-2679. And we'll have our history talk coming in just a few minutes. Till then, we've got music.

0: That was Teenage Fan Club doing Day in the Sun, and before that, Foggy Otis did Summertime, Summertime. A couple of brand new ones there. And now it's time for History Talk, which is underwritten by Friends of the Klondike Corridor, working to restore the Skagway-Rapuzzi House, support Klondike Gold Rush National Historical Park, and share stories of the Klondike Gold Rush. More at KlondikeCorridor.org and on the Tin Cup Kelly and Cookie Wild YouTube channels. And I've got Jonathan on the line. Good morning, Jonathan.
1: Hey, good morning, Russ. How are you?
0: Good. Been having a little bit of summer this week. It feels good.
1: Yeah. And then Sunday, that was awesome.
0: Yeah.
1: We had a beautiful day over here.
0: Yeah, here too. So what are we talking about this morning?
1: Well, you're not going to like it at all because it's music.
0: Oh, no, not music.
1: Music and instrument. Yeah, music during the Gold Rush and just kind of music and the human experience, I guess, is sort of a broader theme. And it's fun to think about it for me as an archaeologist, just because, you know, it's always been part of the human experience, maybe as far back as we can tell. And then just thinking kind of as early as you can tell, I talk about my two little guys, kind of often have a one-year-old, almost two, and a four-year-old. And yeah, like we'd play music for them and they'd start bobbing and just kind of shaking their heads pretty early on. And then both guys have just loved the Beatles. And I'll play like the Beatles on repeat, and they just kind of zone out. It's pretty wild. And I don't know. It's just some kind of magic, I think, that humans just respond to. Yeah. And archaeologically, like, you know, I've had the pleasure to excavate a lot of places on the planet. And it's a rare find to find an instrument, but definitely a type of object that people encounter. For example, in southern Greece, my first dig that year, we found a sistrum, which is this rattle that dates to 3,500 years ago.
0: Wow.
1: That was pretty cool. It's about the time the Great Pyramids were created.
0: Wow.
1: And it's like this rattle with some discs on a kind of on a post, and you just shake it around, and it makes like a kind of a tambourine without the drum part.
0: Huh.
1: And then here in Dai recently, the team and I, we found a harmonica.
0: Oh, cool.
1: near an opera house. And it's always fun to see these things, you know, when, you know, archaeologists primarily digging up dead people's things, and it's pretty quiet affair, but then you encounter these instruments and, you know, certain things kind of make the whole experience come to life. And we know from texts and accounts and journals and newspapers that many stampeders were willing to add the additional weight of musical objects heavier than a harmonica to their required ton of goods. Accounts of singing and dancing can be found all along the trails from Seattle to Dawson. Music became instrumental to their physical as well as emotional survival.
0: No pun intended.
1: Providing a means of income, easing tensions, offering encouragement, and helping create a community, a home away from home. Thousands of hopeful gold miners converged on the West Coast ports to set sail on an adventure of a lifetime. Tunes such as "The Stars and Stripes Forever" help celebrate the excitement of the day. "Stars and Stripes Forever," you know that one?
0: Yeah, Russ? Yeah.
1: Dun, dun, dun, dun, dun, dun, dun, dun, dun. That was the Billboard hit number one in 1897, if you're wondering.
0: Wow.
1: I think you and I talked about it before on a radio show, but that was the jam. And it's an exciting composition. Music also helped ease the leave-taking and boredom associated with the water journey. Harry Sindham, traveling with two friends from New York, shared his experience as the Dai-bound Rosalie stopped in Tacoma to take on additional passengers. Quote, "It was an ideal night. The moon was full. Bob unpacked his banjo and I, my guitar, and we played several pieces there in the moonlight. Some people on the wharf took advantage of our music and began to dance. At the same time, there were scenes of leave-taking, enlivened only by the cheer which our music created. After this initiation, our music was much in demand during the rest of the trip. Our playing helped drive away homesickness and the blues which overtook many of the passengers, end quote. On the other hand, Mary Hitchcock, aboard a steamer bound for St. Michael, which is sort of near Nome, if for any listener not familiar, was not quite as eager as Harry to unpack her mandolin and zither and share her musical skills. But, quote, during the voyage, her attitude softened as banjos, violins, a guitar, and a music box added to the impromptu concerts and dances, end quote. She recounts how, quote, R played the mandolin and the judge the guitar better than I have ever heard, and we listened with the keenest enjoyment as they rendered Cavalleria Rusticana, Traviata, Lucia, Abinstern, and many other airs, end quote. These entertaining evenings would often end with a rendition of My Country Tis of Thee. Music was performed as a catalyst in the forming of friendships along the way. Back to Harry Sindham, he's the person who was playing on the wharf, and his partner. They soon discovered after arriving in Dai, where they had lost their flour and dried fruits to the tide. He wrote, quote, we were invited to take our evening meal with some Tacoma friends who we had who had an abundant supply of canned meats and preserves that their families had prepared for them. We gladly accepted. We returned the compliment by asking them to spend the night with us. We had some music and singing that attracted people to our tent. That night, 11 men slept on the ground under our little 10 by 12 tent, end quote, which is, I don't know, that sounds like a really cool scene in Dai. Just as music helped Harry and his friends survive the hardships and continue on their journey, it provided rejuvenation and encouragement to Norwegian immigrant Inga Solseth, a single woman traveling with a group of friends along the Chilkoot Trail. On March 22nd, 1898, she wrote in her journal, quote, we were up early today and dragged our load of supplies to the next stopping place. I dragged one sack this time because I was so weak that I could not do more than that. When we got home, I was tired, and after we had eaten, I became quite uncomfortable, although I remained on my feet until 6 o'clock. Then I went to bed, but did not go to sleep until 9 o'clock. They played and sang for us, which I thought was delightful and uplifting, especially the songs which were sung to Jesus Christ and which turned our thoughts toward heaven. My conviction and my constant thought is that in God I am happy and contented, end quote. Inga, unfortunately, did not record any song titles, but some common hymns and gospel songs on the trails we know included Jesus Savior, Pilot Me, Onward Christian Soldiers, in the Old Rugged Cross. And Russ, if you could play just a snippet of Jesus Savior, Pilot Me. It's a much later version.
0: This is by Ralph Stanley.
1: Ralph Stanley was born in 1927, so maybe his parent or grandparent participated.
0: Probably taught him this tune.

0: That's probably typical of the songs they would sing there, huh?
1: Yeah, and the water journey and that theme, I'm sure resonated with many people on this on this amazing journey of 1897 and 98. And Inga was not the only one in the Chilkoot Trail who enjoyed music and making social calls. A newspaper article tells the story of an amazing young couple who met and courted along the trail in the spring of 1898 and got married on the summit of the Chilkoot Pass. I repeat, got married on the summit of the Chilkoot Pass, and they were accompanied by an accordion. This is amazing. Wow. Quote, never, perhaps there has been a more interesting wedding than that of Frank Brady, a strapping miner from Montana, and Mary Isharov, a Polish girl who was traveling with her father toward the Klondike and met the American en route. Frank and the Polish travelers, with a number of others, were encamped together for some time, and the young couple soon took to each other. Young Brady proposed and was accepted, so the wedding day was set, all arrangements being in the hands of the groom's friends. The wedding procession started from the scales at 11 a.m. Leading the way, accordion in hand, was Phil Ward of Virginia City, Montana.
0: Wow.
1: Who manfully played a wedding march. When the wedding procession reached the summit, it was met by Reverend Christopher Mortimer. A great crowd had gathered, resting their heavy packs in the snow. This gathering of gold seekers from all parts of the earth stood with uncovered heads and reverently watched the minister of God join in holy wedlock the handsome Montana miner and the beautiful Polish girl. End quote. Isn't that awesome?
0: Wow. I was hoping it's a concertina and not really an accordion, but I guess, you know, if that's what you got, that's what you use.
1: Yeah, I guess so. I mean, having looked around up there quite a bit, people were bringing pretty big things that I would rather not carry, but
0: yeah,
1: incredible story. As far as I know, I don't know if there's been another wedding at the past, but I like that one happened.
0: Yeah.
1: As happened during this amazing wedding celebration, music often helped bring strangers together. At the shores of Lake Lindeman, groups would often gather in Martha Black's cabin for sing songs, accompanied by guitar and a mandolin she had brought along. Their repertoire included The Bicycle Built for Two and The Man on the Flying Trapeze. Other popular songs of the Gold Rush included Home Sweet Home, Old Folks at Home, and other Stephen Foster songs. Ed Lung, an early stampeder, stated, quote, we found that music, more than anything, tended to ease the tension among us, end quote. A means to ease tension was definitely needed for friendships to survive their experience along the lake shores as they built boats. Pierre Burton describes the challenge of this part of the journey, quote, facing each one was the supreme test of the stampede, the whipsawing of green logs into dressed lumber. Next to tracking upstream, whipsawing was the cruelest toil of all, because its effects were mental as well as physical. All along the lakeshore, the raised platforms known as saw pits became crucibles in which tempers boiled, sputtered, and exploded. Friendships that had withstood the strain of the terrible climb over the mountains snapped under the psychological tensions of the jagged-toothed whipsaw. End quote. Singing and dancing surely helped many survive the lakeshore experience with the whipsaw. Dancing was a common form of entertainment, and tunes such as The Beautiful Blue Danube and Turkey in the Straw, we know, were often requested. Just 4 days before the ice broke, a dance was held at Lake Bennett, where, quote, the dancing was done on a new scow sitting on the shore, and two sets could dance at one time. Yeah. There were five ladies and an audience of about 200 men besides those who danced, end quote. I think that's amazing. So I think Alaska and the Yukon ladies have, you know, always been in the buyer's market, so to speak. Most Stampeders did not reach Dawson before the Yukon froze up that fall in 1897, but one newspaper correspondent from Kansas, Emma Kelly, was bound and determined to do so. Music played an important role in her surviving the hardships and achieving her goal. Quote, "Each day we proceeded farther north, with the season growing later and the days shorter, the drift ice thicker, the temperature lower. It was, oh, so much colder. Finally, we could do no more than drift with the ice, which was forming in large cakes 10 to 20 feet in size, the blocks wedging around our boat so close that it was impossible to use the oars. Sitting all day, cramped in the little boat with continuous rain, sleet, and snow, and to save time making no stop for warm noon lunch, but eating frozen bacon and beans left over from breakfast, with temperatures at 20 degrees below zero. And as the evening approached, camping and sitting on the snow while eating our supper, then rolled in wet and frozen blankets for the night, with the occasional cutting of spruce boughs for bedding, was my experience of camp life in the Yukon. Never a day passed that I did not sit singing at the top of my voice, partly to brace myself up, and also because I thought it would help the rowers a little and cheer them as well. Always, as I was a child, when alone in the dark, I would sing or talk to myself. And though the dangers through which I passed were different from any I had experienced, singing seemed to lessen my fear and give me more heart." End quote. Similar to the Gold Rush days, music continues to be instrumental in our physical and emotional survival. As we face the challenges that come, many of us will continue to turn to music for entertainment, celebration, and as Emma Kelly said, to give us more heart. I want to end this talk with a new discovery to me. It's an account of the Song of the Klondike Gold Rush. It was the hit of, I guess, was the summer of 1898.
0: A big hit.
1: And I have a little quote beforehand, and I think we're right at 9.
0: Go ahead.
1: Okay. "You wouldn't dare insult me, sir, if Jack were only here. No one knows what makes a song go over, but that wild ballad was in time the theme song of the Klondike, responded to with tremendous applause long after it had become a current chestnut. For these masked wanderers, heading through the dangers and misery for the opportunity of a lifetime, sentimental ballads were the chief click. Actually, there were fixed crying spells in the routine programs of the honky-tonks during which the saddest of ballads regarding home and mother would bring about what might be termed as a community sob." The strangest detail of this proceeding being that the very people who arranged the gag would frequently be wet-eyed during the rendition. Following such songs, of course, the gay tunes rang out. End quote. That's from Wilson Misner, reminiscing in 1898. And this is again a later edition of that song. But Russ, I think you can take us out on the song of the Gold Rush.
0: This is KHNS Haynes, Skagway, and Klukon, and this has been History Talk. And we're going to go out with Jimmy Rogers doing "Mother Was a Lady." Thanks, Jonathan.
1: Thank you so much.

That was the hit of the Gold Rush. It wasn't Jimmy Rogers that did it back then, but Mother Was a Lady. And this is Soundwaves on KHNS, Haines, Skagway, and Cluckwan. Thanks to Jonathan Flood of the National Park Service for that history talk on the music of the Gold Rush. Time now for community calendar for Tuesday, August 11th, 2026. Happy birthday goes out to Lily Boron, Melissa Ruska, Ashlyn Marie Sisko, and J.J. David. Hope you all have a great day. Today in Haines and Cluckwan, the Cluckwan Community Library is open from 8:30 a.m. to 4 p.m. with coffee hour at 8:30, story time at 10. And the American Bald Eagle Foundation is open from 9 a.m. to 4 p.m. Wildcore Dance is 9:30 a.m. and Intermediate Tai Chi 9:30 a.m. and Qigong, 11 a.m., all in the Chilcat Center. Haines Sheldon Museum and Hammer Museum are open from 10 a.m. to 5 p.m. Haines Public Library is open 10 a.m. to 7 p.m. Yoga for all levels is noon at the Chilcat Center lobby. Chilcat Kwan Heritage Center is open from noon to 4 p.m. And there's a Government Affairs and Services Committee meeting, 5:30 p.m., Haines-Borough Assembly Chambers meeting, 6:30 p.m., both in the Haines Assembly Chambers and over Zoom. Fencing Club is 6 p.m. in the Chilcat Center Dance Studio. Haines Fellowship of Alcoholics Anonymous Upper Valley meeting is open to all, 6 p.m. at the Cluckwan Church. And yoga is 6:30 p.m. at Mosquito Lake School. Tomorrow in Haines, the pool opens with lap swim 6 a.m. to 8 a.m. Aqua aerobics is at 8:30 and tot time at 9:30, all at the pool. And Cluckwan Community Library opens tomorrow 8:30 a.m. with adult watercolor at 8:30 and kids watercolor at 11. 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Today in Skagway, the Rec Center is open until 9 p.m. with Vinyasa Yoga at 8:30 a.m., Chair-Based Fitness at 10:30, Senior Social at 11:30, Basketball from noon to 3 p.m., Gentle Yoga at 6:15, and Basketball again from 5:30 to 8. Klondike Gold Rush Park facilities open 9 a.m. to 4:30 p.m. And Skagway Museum is open 10 a.m. to 4 p.m. Skagway Public Library is open 10 a.m. to 7 p.m. And there's a Ports and Harbors Committee meeting 5:30 p.m. tonight. 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The Southeast Alaska State Fair's annual Volunteer Appreciation Party is coming up tomorrow, Wednesday, at 5 p.m. in the Klondike Building, followed by the final Dalton City Limits of 2026. There will be food, music, raffles, and more to celebrate the phenomenal volunteers who made the make the magic happen. For more info, call 766-2476. And this is Dan Hicks and his Hot Licks.

That's Poe Girl with City Song. Before that, Dan Hicks, Naomi Eisenberg on vocals there for Presently in the Past. And the final Dalton City Limits of this season is tomorrow, Wednesday, 6 p.m. at the Dalton City, in Dalton City at the fairgrounds. That's following the volunteer appreciation party. And it features the upbeat local string band Men of Mud. There'll be food and drinks available. For questions, call the fair at 766-2476.

That was the Beat Farmers version of Big River with Country Dick Montana on vocals there. For that, Lone Justice, Maria McKee, After the Flood. Billy Strings did a brand new one, Milltown Flood. And from Wake of the Flood, Grateful Dead did Here Comes Sunshine. All on Soundwaves this morning. It's time again for Listener Personals. We've still got the same one. A cashmere, soft, plum-colored tunic sweater was left in the Chilcat Center Theater after Saturday's Whiskey Class concert. If it's yours, please come pick it up from the coat rack in the lobby. Thanks. And if you picked up that coat rack, or if you have a different listener personal you'd like to get out on the air, you can give us a call here at the station, 766-2020 from the Haynes and Clockwan, or 983-2853 from Skagway. 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And listener personals will next be heard during Backcountry this afternoon with Jamie. And then again during Flashbacks and Fresh Tracks. Let's see, Jamie's will be at around 1:35. Flashbacks and Fresh Tracks will be with Colin around 4:35. And then again just after 8 o'clock with Angie during Allegro Mon Antropo. Skagway Rec Center's Senior Activities Program continues with a tour of the Klondike Brewery this Thursday, August 13th at 2 p.m. The tour includes hors d'oeuvres and a beer flight tasting. Sign up in advance is required. For questions and to sign up, call 983-2679.

And that was Jacob do Bandolim doing Asanhado. Haines Police Department reports that the burn ban has been lifted and the fire risk level has been lowered to moderate. For questions, call the police department at 766-2121. Here's Led Zeppelin.

We just heard from Susie and Banshees doing Israel. Dylan LeBlanc before that, Dark Waters, and Led Zeppelin did When the Levee Breaks. This is Soundwaves. I'm Russ White. It's time now for the Earth, Air, and Water Report. For Tuesday, August 11th, 2026, our highway conditions. The Alaska Highway has bare roads. Klondike Highway has bare roads, but it also has rock scaling from 7 to 11 p.m. between 4.8 and 5.4 mile with single lanes and flaggers where you can expect delays. The highway will be closed from 11 p.m. to 7 a.m. And the Haines Highway has bare roads, but road work between 20 and 25 mile from 5:30 a.m. to 5:30 p.m. That's Monday through Saturday with single lanes, and you can again expect delays. And we already had the Columbia coming and going from Haines this morning, but the Hubbard is coming in this afternoon, this morning, 11:45 a.m. It'll be arriving in Haines. Arriving in Skagway at 1:45 p.m., departing Skagway 2:45 p.m., and departing Haines 4:45 p.m., bound for Juneau. And the Hubbard will return with that same schedule daily through Sunday. Our tide was low at 6:43 a.m., minus 2.5 feet. It's on its way up to a high at 1:17 p.m., 16.1 feet. And another low at 6:56 p.m. tonight, 2.2 feet. 15 hours and 55 minutes of daylight today. Sunrise was at 5:10 a.m. Sunset tonight, 9:04 p.m. Tomorrow sunrise will be 5:12 a.m. For our local weather today, in Skagway, decreasing clouds, mostly cloudy late, slight chance of drizzle early, highs in the lower 70s, lows in the upper 50s. Wednesday, mostly clear, highs in the upper 70s, lows in the lower 60s, and Thursday, mostly clear, with partly cloudy late, highs in the mid-80s, wow, lows in the lower 60s. For Haines, Deschu, Clukwan, and the Chilkat Valley, today, mostly to partly cloudy skies. Slight chance of drizzle early, highs 66 to 76, lows in the lower 50s. Wednesday, mostly clear, highs 72 to 80, lows in the upper 50s. And Thursday, mostly clear, then partly cloudy late, highs 74 to 82, lows in the upper 50s. I think the rivers might be rising with those high temperatures. In the marine forecast, high pressure is expected to continue through midweek. Localized wind shifts from sea breezes are possible, but overall wind pattern is expected to be northwest. Gulf winds out of the northwest are anticipated to increase mid to late week. And in local waters today, light winds becoming 15 knots in the afternoon, shifting to southeast 20 knots late, seas building to 3 feet. Wednesday, south wind 10 knots, shifting to northwest 15 knots late, seas 2 feet or less, building to 3 feet. And Thursday, north wind 15 knots with seas of 3 feet. And that just about does it for Soundwaves this morning. Thanks for listening. I'm Russ White, and Talk of Alaska is coming up in a minute and a half. Here's a little bit from Quincy Jones.

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0: 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Sunday Baroque is moving to later in the morning, up to 9 a.m., to be followed by a world music show, Global Village, which has been a regular feature of holiday and overnight programming. 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
1: It's live from the archives. I'm Rena Duras. This is the part of the show where you get to hear a couple of exclusive live World Cafe recordings from the vault. Today, starting with Norah Jones. And the recording you're going to hear is from really early on in her career. Her first time on the show when she was promoting her debut album, Come Away With Me, in 2002. She came in a few years after she originally recorded this version and reflected on how this was a song from her first album where she could really hear herself figuring out how her voice worked with the piano. It's her own version of Hank Williams' Cold, Cold Heart, Norah Jones performing live for World Cafe.

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You're tuned in to Backcountry. My name is Jamie. I will be your volunteer host here until 3 o'clock. We have 2 hours of country, bluegrass, folk, string instrumental music coming your way. So stick around. It's a beautiful day outside in the canal, so we'll keep it beautiful on the airwaves as well. This is John Reichman getting us started.

0: You are listening to Backcountry on KHNS, Haynes, Skagway, and Clukwan. That was the Osborne Brothers with Lonesome Feeling. Before that, John Prine with That's the Way the World Goes Round, Mama Tried by Merle Haggard. And to start off, we were listening to a pretty impressive bunch. It was John Reichman, Alex Hargraves, Molly Tuttle, Max Schwartz, and Allison DeGroot with John Reichman's original Salt Spring. The Haines Police Department reports that the burn ban has been lifted and the fire risk has been lowered to moderate. For questions, call the police department at 766-2121.
1: I went too fast and I got tired.

KHNS, Haines, Skagway, and Clukwan, you are tuned into Backcountry. That last tune was Blue Virginia Blues by Larry Sparks, Old Train by the Tony Rice Unit before that, Lodi by Emmy Lou Harris, a pretty awesome cover of that Creedence tune, and we started off with Going Home off of Simon Cropp's Paperback Dream album, an artist out of Northeast Iowa.

The Skagway Rec Center's Senior Activities Program continues with a tour of the Klondike Brewery this Thursday, August 13 at 2 p.m. The tour includes hors d'oeuvres and a beer flight tasting. 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

And finally, a chance to see some local music. The final Dalton City Limits of this season is tomorrow, Wednesday, 6 p.m. in Dalton City at the fairgrounds, featuring the upbeat local string band Men of Mud. 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

0: get.
1: The Grateful Dead here on KHNS, Haines, Skagway, and Klukwan. You are listening to Backcountry. My name is Jamie, your volunteer host. That was Brown Eyed Woman live at the Tivoli Concert Hall in Copenhagen, Denmark, April 14th of 1972. Before that was Escanaba off of Billy Strings' new album in 2024, Highway Prayers. A cashmere soft plum-colored tunic sweater was left in the Chilcat Center Theater after Saturday's Whiskey Class concert. If it's yours, please come pick it up from the coat rack in the lobby. Thanks. Listener Personals is your space for sharing personal messages throughout the Upper Lynn Canal and beyond. To get your message on air, click the listener submission link on our website. 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I'll be with you today until 3 o'clock. Coming up a little bit later in the hour, we will have the local and marine weather forecast, and we will have the NPR news headlines at 2 o'clock, but we still have time for some more music before that. I'm going to play Molly Tuttle and Golden Highway's album, I guess, self-titled track, Crooked Tree. It is a song about not quite fitting in and that being perfectly okay. You are listening to it here on KHNS, Haines, Skagway, and Klukwan.

You're tuned in to Backcountry here on KHNS, Haines, Skagway, and Clukwan. Starting off that last set was Crooked Tree, the title track of Molly Tuttle's 2021 album. After that was the title track of AJ Lee and Blue Summit's 2021 album, Lemons and Tangerines. And in the spirit, I went back in time all the way to 2010 when AJ Lee and Molly Tuttle played together in a bluegrass band called The Tuttles, and that was White Freight Liner Blues.

The next meeting of the Skagway Bird Club will be next Wednesday, August 19th, 5 to 7 p.m. at the Skagway Public Library. 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

local weather for Skagway. Today, partly cloudy, highs in the low 70s, lows in the upper 50s. Wednesday, mostly clear, highs in the upper 70s, lows in the low 60s. Thursday, mostly clear, highs in the mid 80s, lows in the low 60s. Local weather for Haines, Daishu, Klukwan, and the rest of the Chilkat Valley today. Partly cloudy, highs 66 to 76, lows in the low 50s. Wednesday, mostly clear, highs 72 to 80, lows in the upper 50s. Thursday, mostly clear, highs 74 to 82, lows in the upper 50s.

Marine forecast. High pressure is expected to continue through midweek. Localized wind shifts from sea breezes are possible, but overall wind pattern is expected to be northwest. Gulf winds out of the northwest are anticipated to increase mid to late week. Local waters today, southeast wind, 15 to 20 knots, seas 3 feet. Wednesday, south wind, 10 knots, becoming light in the afternoon, and northwest, 15 knots late, seas 2 to 3 feet. Thursday, north wind, 15 knots, seas 3 feet.

John Prine here on KHNS Clukwan, Haines, Skagway. Welcome to the backcountry. My name is Jamie. I will be your host. We have one more hour of folk, country, bluegrass, instrumental string music coming your way on this beautiful Tuesday afternoon in the Upper Lynn Canal. Before the news, during the last hour, we listened to a beautiful cover of Neil Young's Harvest Moon that was with the Brothers Comatose and A.J. Lee. After that, we listened to Tony Rice, a classic fiddle tune, Salt Creek, off of his record Guitar. And that was John Prine. Your flag decal won't get you into heaven anymore. Coming up next, we have a hot new band off the Front Range of Colorado. This is Big Richard with Millionaire. 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

gun and I rob my brother. I'm fine, but I don't care, folks. I'm gonna be a millionaire. I'm bad, but I don't care, folks.

KHNS, Haines, Skagway, and Clukwan, you are tuned in to The Backcountry. My name is Jamie, your volunteer host. We just finished that last set off with Lake Effect String Band, a Duluth artist, with their track Status Quo off of the Chester Creek Sessions featuring Simon Kropp on the pedal steel. Before that, another Duluth, Minnesota artist, Charlie Parr, with Over the Red Cedar off of the album Stump Jumper. Ross Thorne before that with Jesus Wouldn't Drug Test the Poor. And we started off the set with Big Richard's Millionaire. That's a cover of David Olney's 1991 track Millionaire, and that was released on their 2026 album Pet.

It's time for the community calendar for today, Tuesday, August 11th, 2026. Happy birthday to Lily Boron, Melissa Ruska, Ashlyn Marie Sisko, and JJ David. Today in Haines and Clukwan, the Jill Cat Kwan Heritage Center is closed today. The Clukwan Community Library and the American Bald Eagle Foundation are open until 4 p.m. The Haines Sheldon Museum and the Hammer Museum are open until 5 p.m. The Haines Public Library is open until 7 p.m. The Government Affairs and Services Committee meeting, 5:30 p.m. Haines Borough Assembly meeting, 6:30 p.m. in Haines Assembly Chambers and over Zoom. 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

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Here's some more Doc Watson. You're tuned in to the Backcountry.

Daniel Donato's Cosmic Country here on KHNS. Daniel Donato telling us how it is on that Telecaster. That is a cover of the country bluegrass classic Fox on the Run. Before that, Willie Nelson with On the Road Again. We started off that set with John Hartford's Steam-Powered Aeroplane. My name is Jamie. I am your volunteer host. We still have about 20 more minutes of music here on Backcountry. At the end of the hour, we will do local and marine weather in addition to the Earth, Air, and Water report. So stay tuned. We will be doing that shortly. But we'll get started with another set of music. Here is Margot Price. You're listening to it here on KHNS, Haines, Skagway, and Klukwan.

That is Slapdash Bluegrass with the song My Better Years off of their 2025 release. Self-titled album. Before that was Sierra Farrell with Silver Dollar. Lindsay Liu with a recently released single, I've Endured. That is a sneak peek for the upcoming album, Bluegrass Women, that I think is out later this week, so keep an eye out for that. And we started off the set with Pay Gap by Margot Price.

This afternoon's Earth, Air, and Water Report for Tuesday, August 11th, 2026. Highway conditions: Alaska Highway, bare roads. Klondike Highway, bare roads. Rock scaling 7 to 11 p.m. between 4.8 and 5.4 mile with single lanes and flaggers. Expect delays. Highway closed from 11 p.m. to 7 a.m. Highway closed from 1 p.m. to 7 a.m. Haynes Highway, bare roads, roadwork between 20 and 25 mile, 5:30 a.m. to 5:30 p.m., Monday through Saturday with single lanes, expect delays. Today's ferry is the Hubbard, departing Skagway at 2:45 p.m., and departing Haynes, bound for Juneau at 4:45 p.m. The Hubbard returns daily tomorrow through Sunday, arriving Haynes 11:45 a.m., arriving Skagway 1:45 p.m., departing Skagway 2:45 p.m. and departing Haynes bound for Juneau at 4:45 p.m. The tide today low at 6:56 p.m. at 2.2 feet, high at 12:57 a.m. tomorrow at 19 feet, low at 7:27 a.m. tomorrow at minus 3.3 feet, and today 15 hours and 55 minutes of beautiful daylight. Tonight's sunset at 9:04 p.m. and tomorrow's sunrise at 5:12 a.m.

Local weather, Skagway today, partly cloudy, highs in the low 70s, lows in the upper 50s. Wednesday, mostly clear, highs in the upper 70s, lows in the low 60s. Thursday, mostly clear, highs in the mid 80s, lows in the low 60s. Haines, Deshu, Klukwan, and the Chilkat Valley today, partly cloudy, highs 66 to 70, or high 66 to 76, lows in the low 50s. Wednesday, mostly clear, highs 72 to 80, lows in the upper 50s. Thursday, mostly clear, highs 74 to 82, lows in the upper 50s. Marine forecast. High pressure is expected to continue through midweek. Localized wind shifts from sea breezes are possible. But overall, wind pattern is expected to be northwest. Gulf winds out of the northwest are anticipated to increase mid to late week. Local waters today, southeast wind 15 to 20 knots, seas 3 feet. Wednesday, south wind 10 knots, becoming light in the afternoon, and northwest 15 knots late, seas 2 to 3 feet. Thursday, north wind 15 knots, seas 3 feet.

Thank you for tuning in to Backcountry today on KHNS. My name is Jamie, your volunteer DJ, and today was my first radio show here at KHNS, and I had an absolute blast. It was an honor putting these songs on the radio waves for all of y'all who are out there working and enjoying the beautiful Upper Lynn Canal on this beautiful late summer day. We'll hear you again soon here on the radio waves. We'll finish up with some Billy Strings and a little bit of Tony Rice Unit. It is 3 o'clock.

Good afternoon. It's time for flashbacks and for rest tracks. I'm Dancing Dan Henry, and really happy to be here with you. We started the show off with, of course, a cover of Day Tripper by a band who had a number one hit 60 years ago. And that band just released that album with that particular song, Day Tripper, on there. Just last week. That's Strawberry Alarm Clock, believe it or not. And if you don't know their first song, we're going to get to their big hit in just a moment. But let me tell you first that support for Flashbacks and Fresh Tracks is provided by Skagway Brewing Company, serving handcrafted beer and Alaskan cuisine, open nightly 4 to 9 p.m. and 10 a.m. for lunch on ship days. More at 983-2739. Yeah, we've got a lot of good things lined up for you today. I'm just looking over the albums. I can barely see from the corner of my eye. Blue Oyster Cult, Patti Smith, Ween, Thievery Corporation. And that's just some of the older things. We're going to be getting into some new things as well. But as I mentioned to you, Strawberry Alarm Clock had a hit about 59 years ago. And now we just heard from their brand new album called Where's One, and we might hear from that again a little bit later. There's some really cool songs on there. But right now, let's go back to their big hit, Incense and Peppermints.

Little fire for your flashbacks and Fresh Tracks afternoon with Blue Oyster Cult and Burning for You from their album Fire of Unknown Origin. And before that, we had Ween from their album Shinola Volume 1 from 2005. I wonder when they're going to come out with Volume 2. Who knows? Maybe they already did and they're just being secret about that. That's Ween, and of course, Tastes Good on the Bun. I think that you probably got that by then. Blondie, before that, with her totally ripping album, Parallel Lines, and One Way or Another. And then a couple of tunes starting things off from Strawberry Alarm Clock. One tune, the opening tune, Day Tripper Interpretation, released last week. And then, of course, their big hit, Incense and Peppermints, which is 59 years old. And you're going to hear it all on Flashbacks and Fresh Tracks this afternoon. Glad you're aboard with us. And the candidate filing period for anyone planning to run for Haines Mayor, Assembly, School Board, or Planning Commission is open now through next Thursday, August 20th. For information and an application, see the borough clerk in the borough administration building or visit HainesAlaska.gov. For questions, call 766-6400. One of the groupies who traveled with Blue Oyster Cult, by the way, for a number of years, was a woman who stands tall on her own, has a bunch of albums out, is acclaimed in so many ways. And she was a girlfriend groupie, kind of hanging out with Blue Oyster Cult for a while. But certainly she has come out on her own, and we love her work. Her name is Patti Smith. And from her album, came out a few years ago, called 12. There were 12 great covers of her life. Here's some Rolling Stones version. Her version of a Rolling Stones song there.

Patti Smith from her album 12, Gimme Shelter. And that brings us right up to time for the community calendar for your day. Today is Tuesday, August 11th, 2026. Happy birthday to Lily Boron, Melissa Ruska, Ashlyn Marie Sisko, and JJ David. Very happy birthday to all of you. And if you have an anniversary or a birthday today, happy, happy birthday to you as well. Today in Haines and Clukwan, the Gilcat Kwan Heritage Center is closed today. The Clukwan Community Library and American Bald Eagle Foundation are open until 4 o'clock. You can sneak in there real quick in the next few minutes. The Haines Sheldon Museum and Hammer Museum are open until 5. The Haines Public Library is open until 7. Government Affairs and Services Committee meeting, 5:30 p.m. Haines Borough Assembly meeting, 6:30 p.m. in the Haines Assembly Chambers and over Zoom. 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About 6 hours of online content needs to be completed prior to the course. 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Guess it's about time for some Three Dog Night.

Seattle band Alice in Chains and Rotten Apple. Lane Staley's mom lived in Haines for a while. That was Nancy McCallum. And thinking about Nancy and good thoughts out her way, real sweet woman. Before that, we heard from Diana Ross, Love Hangover, and Three Dog Night started that set off with Easy to Be Hard. The Toksinuk Watershed Council's Apples and Bears program connects volunteer fruit pickers with fruit tree owners to reduce negative human-bear encounters and to remove fruit before it becomes a bear attractant. 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You're listening to Flashbacks and Fresh Tracks this afternoon, 10 minutes before 4 o'clock. I'm Dancing Dan Henry. And if you missed whiskey class last Friday and Saturday night, Friday in Skagway, Saturday at the Chilkat Center in Haines, they are something to behold. And fortunately, my wife Robin and I were really lucky enough to, and intentional enough to show up for the fundraiser for KHNS, and we danced up a storm. And we've got something for you from them right now. Man, that those guys, I just have to tell you what their names were. Patrick Troll, Ray Troll's son, on the drums, percussion, and vocals. Alex Nelson, Terry Tibbetts' son, lead guitar, keyboard, bass, vocals, and percussion. And the woman singer is just terrific. Love her. Liz Snyder, lead vocals and rhythm guitar. Here's Whiskey Class and Baffled.

Yeah, that's Wilson Pickett. Yeah, that's Wilson Pickett, all right. Keep you satisfied, not enough love to satisfy. And, gosh, ain't that the truth? Oh, boy. 4 o'clock exactly. You're listening to KHNS in Haines, Alaska, serving the Upper Lynn Canal. Haines, Kluckwan, and Skagway, thanks so much for tuning in this afternoon. It's a beautiful day out there. Good day to be taking your transistor radio around or your smart speaker or wherever you happen to be. I've been chopping wood and loading wood up in the woodshed all week long, and so I've been listening to the tunes out there. You might be doing something like that. Maybe you're out drifting along in a canoe out there in the canal, letting the tide take you where it will, wherever you might be. Hope you're having a good one, and thanks for tuning in. And let's just keep it pure and easy here with Pete Townsend.